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2: 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For our weather this evening, it's mostly cloudy at the Kodiak Airport. We have a temperature of 61 degrees Fahrenheit and wind is blowing in northeast at 7 miles per hour. Tonight, it's mostly cloudy, then will gradually become mostly clear with a low around 49 degrees. We have a west wind blowing at 10 to 15 miles per hour with gusts as high as 20 miles per hour. Saturday, it'll be sunny with a high near 61 degrees, and a northwest wind will blow 15 to 20 miles per hour. For the southwest part of the region, it's going to be mostly cloudy tonight with a slight chance of showers. We have lows in the upper 40s. A west wind will blow 10 to 20 miles per hour with gusts to 30 miles per hour. Saturday, it'll be partly cloudy in the morning, then will become mostly sunny. We have highs in the upper 50s. A west wind will blow at 10 to 20 miles per hour with gusts to 30 miles per hour. For our marine weather, a synopsis for the North Gulf Coast and Kodiak Island waters and Cook Inlet, a 1,008 millibar low near Chinigo moves to 120 nautical miles west of Sitka at 1,004 millibars by Sunday morning, then exits toward the Panhandle through Sunday afternoon. From Marmot Island to Sitkanek, out to 15 nautical miles, we have a small craft advisory through Saturday night, with west winds blowing 25 knots tonight and 10-foot seas. Coming up, it's NPR's national headlines, and then our local evening newscast. Stay tuned.
3: Live from NPR News in Washington, I'm Janine Hurst. The State Department says 90 Americans are still missing following devastating floods in Nepal and Tibet. NPR's Michelle Kellerman reports 5 have been rescued, but an official with one tour group says they've had no contact with their travelers and guides since the floods hit.
4: Himalayan Glacier is one of the groups that runs tours that are popular for Hindus, Buddhists, and Jains who trek around Mount Kailash in Tibet. Managing director Sanket Pandey says 9 Americans were in one of his groups planning to enter Tibet on the day of the devastating floods.
5: So it's been a grim few days, and hoping for any sort of positive signs of life or any identification for any of our group members.
4: The State Department says it's providing $500,000 in aid and offered Nepal search and rescue assistance. It's also surged consular staffing at the embassy in Kathmandu. Michelle Kellerman, NPR News, the State Department.
3: The Department of Homeland Security has detained far-right British political commentator Milo Yiannopoulos. ICE arrested him yesterday at the New Orleans International Airport. Brooke Thorington from member station WWNO has more.
6: Immigration officials accused Yiannopoulos of overstaying after entering the U.S. legally in May 2019. They say an immigration judge issued a final order of removal July 22nd after Yiannopoulos failed to show for his hearing. Yiannopoulos rose to fame in the early 2010s as an incendiary conservative writer. He has been an outspoken supporter of immigration enforcement. The former associate of the rapper Ye, formerly known as Kanye West, was arrested ahead of Ye's Friday concert at the Superdome. His arrest comes amid an increase in immigration detentions as part of President Trump's crackdown. For NPR News, I'm Brooke Thorington in New Orleans.
3: Users under 21 have bet more than $5 billion this year on the prediction market site Kelshi. NPR's Bobby Allen reports that's despite the legal age to gamble in most states being 21.
7: Prediction market app Kelshi turns virtually everything into a wager. Sports, elections, reality TV, and national policy, like how many deportations the Trump administration will carry out this year. The data from Paradigm estimates that $173 billion has been bet on the site this year, and about $5 billion of that was wagered by teenagers and young adults under 21. Critics of prediction markets say Kelshi and Polymarket have effectively lowered the gambling age in the U.S. from 21 to 18. And that's because the companies insist they are not gambling operators, but a type of financial investment known as an events contract. Kelshi says it has deposit limits and other internal safeguards for its youngest users. Bobby Allen, NPR News.
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2: From KMXT News, this is Katherine Irving. It's 5:04 p.m. I'm here with your Friday evening local newscast. Senator Dan Sullivan and former Congresswoman Mary Peltola are the two leading candidates for U.S. Senate. They vied for support from the petroleum industry yesterday at the Alaska Oil and Gas Association's annual conference in Anchorage. Alaska Public Media's Liz Ruskin reports that a clear pattern emerged.
8: Again and again, Sullivan tied Peltola to national Democrats and to the Senate Democrats he says she'd empower if elected.
9: My opponent talks a big game in terms of supporting oil and gas, but when you look at her actions during her two terms as a congresswoman, she consistently voted with lower 48 liberal allies of hers against our interests.
8: Sullivan said the phrase lower 48 liberal allies 15 times in the hour-long forum, with slight variations. Sullivan's point is that Peltola's election to the Senate would help those who want to block oil and gas development and projects like the King Cove Road.
9: Can't have it both ways. You can't empower the people who want to shut us down and then say, I don't want to shut you down.
8: Peltola portrayed herself as a different kind of Democrat. Rather than defend the actions of the Biden administration that Sullivan tried to saddle her with, Peltola skewered Biden's interior secretary and pinned blame on Sullivan.
10: My opponent, he voted yes to confirm Deb Haaland, who is one of the biggest stumbling blocks Alaska has ever seen.
8: Both Alaska senators voted to confirm Haaland. She became the first Native American to lead the Interior Department a year before Peltola became the first Alaska Native elected to Congress. Peltola emphasized her support for ConocoPhillips' Willow Project and other lease sales in the National Petroleum Reserve, Alaska. She said her Democratic House colleagues helped her get a key meeting with President Biden.
10: And I was nice enough to bring our senators along, and I was able to use arguments that were compelling. You're interested in social justice? Well, that's great, because all the Native groups in Alaska, all of the Alaska Federation of Natives, every union in the state want this project, want Willow to go forward.
8: Sullivan scoffed at her account.
9: My opponent, claims one meeting with Joe Biden, which was actually an embarrassment. He was clueless. And then you went out and said he was the smartest, sharpest guy in D.C.
8: Peltola praised Biden's mental acuity in a December 2023 interview. Her words came back to haunt her after Biden's disastrous debate performance. Peltola later told reporters he seemed sharp when she spoke to him 10 months before the debate, but aged a lot in the intervening time. At the candidates forum, she tried twice to pin the performance of Haaland's Interior Department on Sullivan. The second time gave Sullivan pause, literally.
10: From the top down, the culture within those agencies is one of responsiveness, listening to people, and working with people. Not what we had when we saw Deb Haaland confirmed by Dan.
11: Okay, Senator.
9: So agency accountability is a critical thing.
8: Despite being the sitting senator, Sullivan came to the forum as a bit of an underdog. Peltola's share of the primary vote reached 49% the night before when the state updated its ballot count in Alaska's U.S. Senate race. That put the Republican incumbent 7 percentage points behind his Democratic challenger. Reporting from Anchorage, I'm Liz Ruskin.
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14: BBC News with Chris Barrow. Nepal's disaster authority says nearly 2,000 people are missing after the devastating flood, doubling its previous estimate. More than 500 people are confirmed to have been killed in Nepal by a huge torrent of rock, ice and mud that swept through the Himalayan river system. George Graham from Save the Children UK told the BBC that the disaster was also having a devastating impact on children.
15: Children are showing really acute anxiety. It's the first time they've seen a disaster like this, and many are still not found. You know, we're talking today about 50 children that we know of who are trapped in schools. They've been there for 2 days. They may or may not have clean drinking water. The bridges that connect those schools to the roads have been washed away. The race is on to try to find those kids, to try to connect them with their families and to provide some shelter, clean water and basic protection.
14: China has confirmed 7 deaths and says hundreds are unaccounted for across the border in Tibet. Experts say that Denmark's campaign of forced contraception on Greenlandic women and girls in the 1960s and 70s violated human rights but did not meet the legal definition of genocide. Greenland's government presented 2 long-awaited reports which both found the women's rights were breached. About 4,500 women and girls had coils inserted. Hundreds told an inquiry last year that they hadn't agreed to the procedure. This woman, now aged 70, says she had the procedure without her knowledge.
16: I wasn't told anything about me having an IUD inserted. I was in hospital for a minor operation in my pelvic area due to an infection. An IUD had been fitted without me being asked first. I was 20 years old at the time.
14: The body of Norway's King Harald has been transported from the hospital where he died earlier on Friday to the Royal Palace in Oslo. Thousands of people lined the streets of the capital, braving the rain to pay their respects as the motorcade carrying his coffin drove past. Harald is succeeded by his son Håkon, now King Håkon VIII. A date for the late king's funeral has not yet been announced. The Israeli army says it's carried out an airstrike in the occupied West Bank city of Jenin, killing 3 people. While Israel still carries out regular airstrikes on Gaza, such attacks in the West Bank are less common. Jenin has long been seen as a stronghold of Palestinian armed groups. Katie Watson reports from Jerusalem.
17: According to Israeli authorities, the airstrike in Jenin was a joint operation between the Israel Defense Force and its security services. They said it targeted a Hamas operative, Qais Batawi, and 2 of his accomplices. At the beginning of last year, the IDF launched an operation in Jenin, forcing tens of thousands of Palestinians out of their homes in refugee camps. The area has also seen growing violence from Israeli settlers, with Israel's government recently overturning a 20-year ban on Jewish settlements around Jenin.
14: World News from the BBC. Donald Trump has lost his latest attempt to erase his criminal conviction for falsifying business records. A judge rejected a request to move the case to a federal court and have it dismissed on the grounds of presidential immunity. China has removed 2 senior military officers from its supreme military command. Generals Zhang Yuxia and Liu Zhenli have been under investigation since January, accused of serious violations of discipline and law, a common euphemism for corruption. And Barisa Natarajan has more details.
18: General Zhang Yuxia was once widely seen as Mr. Xi's closest military ally and was one of the few leading officers with combat experience. He was also a member of the powerful Chinese Politburo, the executive body of the ruling Communist Party. The military has been one of the main targets of a broader corruption crackdown launched by President Xi in 2012. The campaign has seen scores of senior officials and top generals investigated and removed. Critics say it has been used as a tool to purge political rivals.
14: The United States says it's taking action against one of Egypt's biggest banks. The Treasury Department says it's revoking access to the US financial system for Bank Mizr's branches in the United Arab Emirates. The Treasury said the branches processed nearly $2 billion in the past 2 years for companies that could be part of Iran's shadow banking network. The British right-wing commentator Milo Yiannopoulos has been detained by United States immigration authorities for allegedly overstaying his visa. US Immigration and Customs Enforcement, known as ICE, said he was arrested at New Orleans Airport and that he would be deported. Mr. Yiannopoulos rose to prominence as an editor of the right-wing website Breitbart and attracted condemnation for inflammatory comments about Muslims, transgender people, feminists and the Black Lives Matter movement. BBC News.
19: This is National Native News. I'm Jill Freitas. Top federal prosecutors from the Four Corner States are descending upon the Phoenix Metro this week as part of an annual conference meant to tackle crime and justice in Indian country. KJZZ's Gabriel Pietrasio has details.
20: A hotel room full of victim advocates, attorneys, and tribal law enforcement personnel congregate in Glendale. Arizona's top prosecutor, U.S. Attorney Timothy Corchain, reminds them why they're all meeting.
21: It may sound like priorities are elsewhere in this administration, but all of the U.S. attorneys up here and every member of leadership in the Department of Justice will tell you, Indian country is always a priority.
20: From Phoenix and Albuquerque to Denver and Salt Lake City, Corchain stresses they're all on the same team.
21: If you work with a rural tribe, whether it's in Utah, Colorado, New Mexico, or Arizona, it might feel like you are at the ends of the earth.
20: For National Native News, I'm Gabriel Pietrasio, reporting from Glendale.
19: A major logging project planned for Alaska's Tongass National Forest is raising concerns about potential impacts to subsistence resources. The Forest Service acknowledges the project could affect deer harvests relied on by communities in southeast Alaska, where the Tongass has long supported Alaska Native cultural and subsistence practices. Conservationists are now pushing back against plans to log thousands of acres of old-growth forest. Mark Moran reports.
22: Conservationists are pushing back on a massive old-growth logging plan by the U.S. Forest Service that would carve new roads through thousands of acres of Alaska's Tongass National Forest. The agency says it will revitalize the logging industry and improve habitat and ecosystems for native species. The Revilla Integrated Research Project aims to log 4,000 acres of old-growth trees in the Tongass near Ketchikan, harvest 83 million board feet for timber, and build more than 40 miles of roadway. Southeast Alaska Conservation Council's Nathan Newcomer says the development plan threatens the habitat of a number of animals. He says even the Forest Service has acknowledged the risk.
23: Deer, bears, wolves, birds like the Queen Charlotte Goshawk, they also state that they acknowledge the significant likelihood of impacts to subsistence, including on deer harvests.
22: There were at least 120 objections to the plan during a public comment period, but the Forest Service intends to begin work and address the legal challenges later. Southeast Alaska has been transitioning away from clear-cutting old tree stands in favor of what's known as young-growth logging, which Newcomer and other environmental advocates support, even though the practice now comprises only about 1% of the region's economy.
23: To go back to this bygone era from the 1970s where you just clear-cut landscapes, it makes absolutely no sense. Nobody supports it apart from extractive industry and politicians. But local communities in Southeast Alaska, they want to protect what we have. It's our cultural way of life. It's the way that people live up here.
22: Southeast Alaska is also highly dependent on tourism to support local economies. Driven largely by cruise ship traffic, the region sees as many as 2 million visitors a year, according to Alaska's Southeast Conference. I'm Mark Moran for Alaska News Service. Find our trust indicators at publicnewsservice.org.
19: On this day in 1863, fighting broke out near Camp Pike in the Choctaw Nation in what is now Oklahoma. The skirmish came during the Civil War when Indian Territory became a battleground involving Union and Confederate forces. Camp Pike had been used by Confederate troops following the Battle of Honey Springs, one of the war's largest battles in Indian Territory. I'm Jill Freitas.
0: National Native News is produced by Kawanak Broadcast Corporation with funding by the Corporation for Public Broadcasting.
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25: 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I was on a 50-foot crane some of the time, and they would fly me into the side of a building.
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27: Good afternoon. This is the National Weather Service in Anchorage, Alaska, with Friday's Alaska statewide weather. Low pressure just south of the North Gulf Coast will push a front and rain in across the northern panhandle, slowly spreading southward throughout the overnight period. Another front will push rain slowly eastward and extend from western Cook Inlet in the Alaska Range, as well as the Kuskokwim Valley northeastward into the central interior. And then on up across the Yukon Flats, with rain mixed with snow for the eastern Brooks Range to the eastern Beaufort Sea Coast. It'll be much drier behind the front, with clearing skies along the west coast. And for Saturday, rain and showers slowly end over the eastern interior as rain continues along the southeast panhandle. Some gusty winds as low pressure in the front track in toward the North Gulf Coast. The warm front spreading rain to the Queen Charlottes and then across all areas of southeast Alaska. Look for skies to begin to clear over south central Alaska, with partly to mostly sunny skies and lighter winds over the central interior from the north slope all the way down into Bristol Bay, Kodiak Island. And for Sunday, another front pushes in with more rain pushing into the central interior, extending back down to another low just south of Togiak Bay. That will produce rain across Bristol Bay. And the Alaska Peninsula should stay fair over the central and eastern Aleutians with dry conditions, but gusty southwest winds from Atka Island westward. And rain will fall over the western Aleutians west of Amchitka Island, associated with a weaker low just north of Shimia. Higher pressure over the northern Bering Sea will produce clearing skies and lighter winds. And for Monday, that high pressure area extends from the Russian Far East to another center near Nunavak Island that will produce partly to mostly sunny skies across the northern Bering Sea into the western interior. Look for clearing once again across Bristol Bay, Kodiak Island. There'll be showers over the southeast interior with rain from the eastern Copper River Basin, North Gulf Coast, all the way down across the panhandle. Is another front tracks across that area with gusty south to southeast winds to 35 miles an hour, diminishing in the afternoon hours. Showers of rain and snow falling along the Arctic coast and locally over the north slope. And yet another system will bring more rain into the western Aleutians, spreading in toward the Pribilof Islands. With Alaska statewide weather, I'm David Percy.
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0: 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In recognition of the fishing industry, which provides more than 50,000 Alaskan jobs from a renewable source.
1: Pink salmon have been showing up in southeast Alaska, and that's good news for the commercial fishing industry. As reported by Coast Alaska's Angela Denning, state biologists predicted a season harvest of about 19 million fish, but at first, the pinks just weren't showing up.
2: It's definitely late. It was getting late enough in the year, though, I was starting to get pretty worried.
1: Andrew Piston is the region's salmon research supervisor for the Alaska Department of Fish and Game. He says managers had been limiting commercial openings for seiners and gillnetters because they weren't seeing sufficient numbers.
2: It's definitely an unusual season. I mean, the harvest through this past week was about as low as it's ever been since, you know, the 1960s. I mean, we were off to a historically really bad start.
1: But finally, there's a glimmer of hope. When pinks showed up last week on the outer coast, managers noticed there were more males than females. That's a good sign, Piston says, because males typically show up before the females, so this means more fish are expected.
2: We saw catches improve dramatically in a lot of areas, so hopefully this turnaround will keep going for a few weeks and we'll end up, you know, getting reasonably close to our preseason forecast.
1: The value of Southeast commercial pink salmon harvest averaged about $27 million a year over the last decade. Pinks run on a two-year life cycle, with even years like this one being weaker.

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1: Federal fisheries managers have announced an emergency closure for the harvest of all coho or silver salmon on the Kuskokwim River and its tributaries. As KYUK's Evan Erickson reports, coho numbers are coming in only slightly better than the last major crash of the species.
2: Yukon Delta National Wildlife Refuge manager Spencer Reardon says this year's coho run is tracking similar to 2022, when estimated returns were the lowest in more than two decades.
3: 50% of the run has already passed Bethel now. Could the numbers improve with some late runs? Absolutely. We want to open the river, but until the fish say we can, we're closed at this moment.
2: As of August 10th, Reardon says an estimated 96,000 coho had passed the Kuskokwim River sonar just downriver from Queethluck. On the same day in 2022, that number was around 86,000.
3: That's not a lot of difference when you're

0: for most of the coho salmon that we're seeing this year. And because those numbers were low, we did half expect them to come in low also.
1: But Reardon says looking at parent years to predict coho run strength isn't always reliable.
0: Like in 2020, the runs were low too, but 4 years later, 2024, they were adequate enough that we relinquished authority.
1: Federally qualified subsistence users will still be able to use more targeted methods like dip nets and beach seines to fish for other species of salmon, but all gill nets will be banned during the closure. In Bethel, I'm Evan Erickson.

The Alaska Fisheries Report is brought to you in part by the Alaska Marine Safety Education Association, providing U.S. Coast Guard accepted hands-on safety training for all of Alaska's fishermen and their families. AMSEA at amse.org or 907-747-3287.

0: Seiners in Sitka broke the single-day record for harvesting pink salmon not once but twice this month. As reported by KCAW's Catherine Rose, Sitka's previous single-day harvest record was set in 2017 when roughly 950,000 pink salmon were caught. Aaron Dupuis is the area management biologist with the Alaska Department of Fish and Game. He says while pink salmon harvests are down in other parts of the state, they're surging in Sitka.
1: Yeah, and we've just been seeing really strong harvests of pink salmon and really strong escapements, which was kind of unusual for an even year and fairly unusual given what's been going on with pink salmon and the rest of the Gulf of Alaska. So it's pretty special to have a good pink run in the Sitka area this year.
0: He says local seiners beat the record on August 6th this year, catching 1.23 million pink salmon in one day. It didn't take them long for them to beat it again, harvesting 1.28 million pink salmon on August 10th. Dupuis says fishing effort was up this year, in part because pinks arrived late for some of the fisheries that typically see higher participation.
1: So a lot of that per seine effort moved from the Ketchikan area, Juneau, Petersburg, over to Sitka. So right now, we have about 20 or 30 more boats than average. And then combine that with a pretty good run.
0: Dupuis says ocean conditions may have played a part in the good run. And the weather played a part in salmon escapement, too. That's the number of fish that make it past the fishery into streams to spawn. With the dry August weather, water levels were low when the fish showed up.
1: In a lot of these other systems, the fish aren't up the creek. We have the whole escapement sitting there. And kind of the worst case scenario is the fish go up the creek and then the water drops. And then you can have pretty big mortality events, which isn't great. But we haven't had that because the water levels were low prior to the fish showing up.
0: As of August 17th, Dupuis said the fishery was ranked the seventh largest in the state's history with more openings to come. That's a big contrast from what state fishery managers were anticipating earlier in the summer.
1: I mean, it started out the season looking pretty grim, like historic low harvest levels and escapement observations going into the last week in July. It was kind of looking like it might be a disaster. Mm-hmm. And then all of a sudden, all these fish started showing up.
0: The record pink harvest will sell for a high price. Right now, Dupuis says purse seined pink salmon are going for 60 cents a pound, as much as double some recent years.
2: Support for the Alaska Fisheries Report comes from the Alaska Seafood Marketing Institute. 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

0: seafood harvest for the benefit of all Alaskans. 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
1: For the past two summers, a bar in Sitka has acted as a makeshift gallery for a local artist who recently won a prestigious international award for his work. KCAW's Lauren Salemo met with the painter to learn more about the stories he wants to preserve.
2: Stephen Laurie sits at a booth in the Pioneer Bar in Sitka and points to a painting behind the counter. It's a portrait of Art Petreborg, whose windswept white hair whisks across a canvas filled with dark clouds.
3: He's got braided sideburns. Are you kidding me? I mean, that was the coolest thing I'd ever seen.
2: The two met nearly 50 years ago when Laurie started trolling, and he still remembers their first interaction. Laurie's 30-some paintings hanging in the bar look to capture these types of stories. The collection is called This Thing We Call the Ocean, Part 2, Names Discovered, Stories Told. It's similar to last summer's exhibit, in name and content, but this time it also honors some people from the past.
3: They're no longer with us, but they formed the sort of the core, or that they set the tone for fishing in Pelican and in Sitka.
2: A downtown bar might not be a traditional gallery space, but Laurie prefers it that way.
3: This is where ordinary people come, and that's the audience that I'm interested in.
2: Earlier this summer, Laurie accepted the People's Choice Award for one of New Zealand's most prestigious painted portraiture competitions. He was recognized by the New Zealand Portrait Gallery for a painting of him and his sons aboard the fishing vessel Born Again. It hangs with his other works at the Pioneer Bar. The bar's walls are typically covered in small, framed photographs of fishermen, their boats, and the ocean, but Maite Lorente, who helped Laurie curate this collection, says there comes a time when you start to ignore the photos.
4: If you want to see a work of art that you have in your place, or you really want to see it, once time has gone by, you need to move it, you need to shake it. When we remove these paintings, those stories come back with a louder voice.
2: Laurie's paintings help bring a new perspective.
4: It feels different.
3: Yeah.
4: Nor better, nor worse, but different.
2: Lorente helped Laurie find stories and family photos for him to paint, though the artist seems to know quite a few of his subjects.
3: Jake Phillips here, he was so kind to me when he could have been really tough on me.
2: Laurie says he admires how fishermen would help one another, even when they didn't have to. He knows fishing is a stressful job. He was a troller for 43 years, but he wants to capture the lightness of his subjects, not just their grit.
3: Painting someone like Moses Johnson Sr. there, you know, that guy was one of the best fishermen in this town, but really just totally low-key and not at all pushy, or, you know, he was a really mellow guy. His biggest thing was his basketball when he was a young man, but he caught fish like crazy.
2: There's a portrait of Bill Hills, a name Lorente came across when researching Greentop Harbor on Jacoby Island, not far from Pelican. Hills started fishing in Alaska in the late 1930s.
3: We're not talking about float planes or Coast Guard helicopters or any of that. You're on your own, you know, and so it becomes a community of people. You're keeping an eye on your neighbor, even if he cuts you off every now and again, you're still keeping an eye on him.
2: Laurie remembers a time when there'd be picnics on the beach if fishing was slow. He says the shortened fishing season has made the job more competitive over the years, and he hopes his paintings are a reminder of how essential a close-knit community is to fishing in Southeast. In Sitka, I'm Lauren Salemo.
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7: Two more victims of last week's fatal plane crash in Southwest Alaska have been identified. The charter plane owned by Security Aviation crashed near a military radar site on Cape Newenham, killing all eight people on board. Joseph Joe Palmer and Tom Fisher were passengers on the flight and worked for Chelista Bryce, a subsidiary of Chelista Corporation that represents Alaska Native shareholders from the Yukon-Kuskokwim Delta region. The company shared their names publicly today. Palmer was a project manager with Bryce Builders, and Fisher was a mechanical program manager with Bryce Services, according to the company. Palmer's wife Heidi said in a remembrance post that her late husband prioritized his family and loved riding a snow machine, boating, and fishing. He lived in Wasilla, according to a Facebook post shared by his mother. Fisher was also a family man who lived in Fairbanks and enjoyed Alaska's outdoors, according to his wife, Chris. She said Fisher was also a business owner and a hockey coach who believed in giving back. Earlier this week, the military identified three other victims of the crash. They were fire protection engineer Sabrina Hansen, mechanical engineer Hayden Scalise, and Leah Borsich, a 23-year-old second lieutenant with the U.S. Air Force. Anchorage-based Yukon Fire Protection Services said earlier this week that their employee Trevor McWilliams had also died in the crash. The flight also had two security aviation pilots. Alaska State Troopers and the company had not named them as of today. The National Transportation Safety Board is investigating the crash and expects a preliminary report within a month.

0: A teenager faces 14 felony criminal counts, including 3 charges of attempted murder, after he allegedly opened fire at police officers in Klawock on the western side of Prince of Wales Island. The officers with the Klawock Police Department responded to a home on South Summit Street Monday night to reports of a disturbance involving a juvenile. Police say they were attempting to speak with family members in the living room when a 17-year-old came out of a bedroom with a rifle and fired at an officer. The officer was uninjured and evacuated the other residents of the home. Alaska State Troopers were called to assist and say the teen continued shooting at officers from inside the home. Police and troopers say they attempted to talk him into exiting the home unarmed, but he refused and continued to threaten them. Troopers say they deployed chemicals into the home and the teen surrendered. No injuries were reported. The teen was booked at the Craig Jail and the case has since been transferred to the Division of Juvenile Justice in Juneau. The next court hearing in the case is set for September 4th at the Prince of Wales Courthouse. A public defender assigned to the case was not immediately available for inquiries. Affordable housing is in short supply nearly everywhere in Alaska, but when it comes to new home construction, one part of the state is leaps and bounds ahead of everywhere else. That's the Matsu Borough. But next door in Anchorage, home construction is slow. So what's the difference? As Alaska Public Media's Hannah Floor found out, there are many reasons, and some of them depend on who you ask.
1: An hour north of Anchorage, Max Sumner pulls his pickup into a brand new subdivision.
2: That's North Village, and then on the right side here is South Village.
1: Sumner is a developer in Wasilla. This isn't one of his projects, but he's been watching it go up. He says most of the houses in South Village are already occupied just a couple years after developers broke ground.
2: It's pretty fast. I mean, go ask an Anchorage developer how long it would take to create a 40-lot subdivision.
1: People are moving to the Matsu faster than anywhere else in the state, and homes are going up all over the place to accommodate them. In neighboring Anchorage, a housing shortage prompted the mayor to pledge to bring 10,000 homes onto the market in the next decade. But state data shows that Matsu builds more than 3 times as many homes as Anchorage each year. So why is construction so much faster in the Matsu? Turns out there are a bunch of reasons. Some of them everyone agrees on. Bob Dole heads Anchorage's Community and Economic Development Department. He says the main reason is there's just a shortage of good land to build on in Anchorage.
3: It's in smaller parcels than many would like to live on or develop, or it's too steep, or it has drainage issues.
1: Part of that has to do with the ground. Anchorage has bad dirt, often swampy and silty. Matsu has enviable gravel, which makes it cheaper and easier to build. And Dole says development often doesn't pencil out in Anchorage because the land is more expensive. He says that's because the city is home to many of the major employers in the region. And typically, the closer a property is to jobs, the more expensive it is. And then there's the issue of regulations. In Anchorage, builders have to follow a lot of rules, much of it in line with international building code. Developers need to get permits and have their work inspected. But for most of the Matsu, there are far fewer regulations when it comes to building. And this is where people start to disagree. Dole doesn't think the regulations have much of an impact on housing availability. He says the rules are important. They keep people safe.
3: We make sure your house isn't going to fall apart in an earthquake. We look at snow load. We look at winds. And those standards there, the people of Anchorage have decided they prefer them. And frankly, I do too, living here.
1: But Matsu developer Max Sumner says homes in the Matsu are well built. He says that's because developers know that nobody is going to be able to get a loan to buy the house if it's not built to international standards.
2: Everyone says that they need more housing, they need more affordable housing, but then they, you know, have policies that are antithetical to housing.
1: Sumner says the lack of regulations in the Matsu means houses can go up fast. Someone pays him to build a house, he can start tomorrow. Time is money in construction, he says, and regulations in Anchorage just make things more expensive.
2: Like the entire building department, if you just got rid of that entire building department, you know, what would be worse off?
1: Anchorage developer Andre Spinelli says that's a little extreme. Spinelli has been in the industry for decades and is chair of the Anchorage Planning and Zoning Commission. He says he is in favor of regulation, but the problem is municipal permits and inspections can take forever.
4: How much time are we wasting collectively on this same nonsense?
1: The nonsense he's talking about are what he says are endless delays, because planning department employees don't agree on code or don't understand code or don't properly explain their complaints to developers.
4: It's like a seven-headed snake where no matter, like, you got to get pretty active to beat it back, because every time you cut one thing back, a new thing pops up.
1: There have been improvements lately, he says. At least city policymakers and officials are all working in the same direction. Bob Dole with the city says, sure, they have ups and downs in the permitting office, but the current staff are some of the best they've ever had. In fact, he says things are going so well that he just got a congratulatory email from none other than Andre Spinelli.
5: The text of it says, wow, these permits were submitted on Monday and issued today for three houses, i.e. 2 days later.
1: Spinelli says, yes, he was indeed thrilled, but most permits do not come in 2 days. They come in 20 or 40, even 60 days. It's proof the department can do it, he says. It just doesn't happen very often. In Anchorage, I'm Hannah Floor.
0: Still to come on Alaska News Nightly, Petersburg students get a hands-on lesson in how to stop invasive species.
6: It feels like an opportunity to actually prevent it before it spreads and there's the point of no return.
0: That's ahead. Stay with us.
7: 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From one end of Alaska to the other and everywhere in between, public media works to provide quality programming and statewide news you can count on and news you can trust. 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Thank you for tuning in.
0: Agencies responding to an oily sheen reported in Cook Inlet earlier this week are switching from response to monitoring mode. Joint Command announced the transition Thursday after going several days without seeing any sheen in the area. The command includes the Alaska Department of Environmental Conservation, the U.S. Coast Guard, and Hillcorp Alaska, which owns a decommissioned oil platform near where the sheen was seen. On Tuesday, the state said Hillcorp would inspect and test pipes and hoses in the area and repressurize shut-in lines, a common practice in oil spill responses. The state said the oil response ship would remain in the area while that testing happened. In the Thursday update, the command says crews conducted grid searches, flyovers, and surface monitors and did not see any oil. Hillcorp also investigated its spark platform, which was decommissioned in the 1990s and did not find a potential source of the sheen. The command says it will continue investigating the source and nature of the initial sheen reported Monday, with flyovers continuing as appropriate. The state says a pilot flying over the area Monday reported seeing a miles-long sheen in North Trading Bay, about 30 miles northwest of Kenai. The U.S. Coast Guard responded along with Hillcorp and an oil response ship deployed by the Alaska Response Corporation.

0: Lawmakers and military and industry leaders gathered in Fairbanks this week to talk about what Alaska needs to support a growing military presence. It was part of the Alaska Defense Forum, an annual conference focused on military interest in the Arctic. U.S. Senator Lisa Murkowski was the event's keynote speaker. She said most have gotten the message that Alaska is one of the most strategically important places in the world, but it's important that everyone reach a common understanding of the work ahead.
1: And here's the hard truth, folks. Alaska's not ready yet. We're still a young state. In many places, we still are building infrastructure for the first time.
0: Murkowski said she and her colleagues are working to support military readiness by securing federal funding for new ports, harbors, roads, bridges, and sewer systems in Alaska. But Murkowski's main concern is whether the state can generate the power to support that growth. Fairbanks, which neighbors several major military installations, has some of the highest utility costs in the United States, running about 113% above the national urban average.
1: And we don't have that gas line feeding us down, and we have a Cook Inlet that is on the decline. And with our military and our investments, that demand is just going up.
0: U.S. Senator Dan Sullivan also gave a virtual address at the forum, and Representative Nick Begich sent in a pre-taped message. Well, in 2024, the Bering Strait School District decided its English language arts curriculum was not working for its students and that new off-the-shelf options were expensive and hard for the kids to relate to. So the district chose a different route, build a new curriculum itself. It launched last school year, and early signs indicate it's making a positive impact. KNOM's Margaret Sutherland has the story.
2: Lori Maynesik graduated from White Mountain School this spring. For most of her middle and high school career, she read excerpts from thick, Springboard-branded textbooks, part of a system sold nationwide and adopted by the district roughly a decade ago.
3: I just got tired of reading, like, a couple pages of a story instead of, like, an entire book where you can get, like, the entire, story, I guess.
2: Nessick's English teacher, Joanne Wassley, taught in White Mountain for more than a decade before leaving the district this spring. She didn't like it either.
4: You very rarely got to see a whole piece. I think they're trying to cover as much as they could in the text for that year, which really was doing a disservice because then you don't get behind what the author's purpose was. You can't really get to the whole meaning of what they wanted you to get out of it.
2: Curriculums, which are a structured set of lessons, reading materials, and education goals, often come in the form of large textbooks that are sold in bulk to districts across the country. In 2024, the Bering Strait School District, which serves 15 communities across the Seward Peninsula and Norton Sound region, started a review process for their middle and high school English language arts curriculum. Matt Roche, a parent in Unalakleet, served on the review committee.
5: There wasn't a whole lot of enthusiasm across the board for any of the materials that we reviewed.
2: Roche says the committee wanted a program that was rigorous, adaptable to different literacy levels, and engaging for students.
5: My children don't love reading. They're never going to learn how to write a good sentence and critically analyze a piece of text if they haven't first learned how to enjoy reading.
2: Alex Roberts is the district's director of curriculum and instruction. He was hearing that from parents and academics.
6: A lot of the research points towards finding really good books and really good stories, and independent reading those stories helps increase the students' enjoyment of reading in general.
2: Roberts, who is originally from South Carolina, moved to Unalakleet to join the district about 3 years ago. He says the old material often focused on experiences far removed from the lives of students in rural Alaska, like kids living in cities doing city kid things.
6: We want them to see themselves in their literature. Once you do that, it becomes more engaging. And that's backed by data and educational research.
2: The district scrapped the search. Over the next year and a half, Roberts spearheaded creating 7 grade levels of curriculum, each with 5 units. It's built around complete books that include local, state, and native authors' stories and perspectives. Budget cuts, he says, left him as the primary administrator working on the project.
6: It was definitely the labor of love. Working nights, working weekends, working all summer, you know, off contract, and getting lots of feedback and not doing it alone.
2: Lori Nessick noticed the difference in her final year at White Mountain School. English is not her favorite subject, but...
3: I really liked the curriculum this year, actually, compared to, like, the years prior, because I don't know, reading those little prompts in the Springboard books were kind of boring.
2: Nessick's senior class read 5 full-length books. There were classics like Shakespeare's Macbeth and Mary Shelley's Frankenstein, but also the 2011 novel The Raven's Gift, written by Southwest Alaska author Don Reardon, about a couple that moves to teach in a Yupik village on the Alaska tundra. In an end-of-the-year curriculum report, other students echoed Nessick.
6: I was so happy to hear that kids were engaging with stories and really enjoying what they're doing, and the teachers were seeing a difference.
2: That's Roberts again.
6: And then we saw the scores go up.
2: State test scores from the end of last year are not yet available, but BSSD says it has separate early data showing middle and high school literacy rates up 10 percentile points. Former teacher Joanne Wasley says the curriculum was one of several factors that led the school to celebrate rising language arts test scores at graduation.
4: But the curriculum material coming along when it did was good as well.
2: She says there's room for more input from the community and teachers. Uniliklit parent Matt Roche also sees the curriculum as a starting point. He'd like it to be tailored even more locally.
5: We have so many different sites with so many different histories and so many different relationships to the schools. And so I think having a little bit more flexibility is a good first step to addressing the fact that what students in Stebbins need is different than what students in Uniliklit need, which is different than what students in Teller might need.
2: Robert says he welcomes teachers' feedback.
6: The idea is that this is a growing and living set of documents that will hopefully guide our reading initiatives for 10, 20 years.
2: For now, it's year 2 of the new curriculum at BSSD, where titles like Gary Paulsen's Hatchet and George Orwell's Animal Farm await returning students. Reporting in Nome, I'm Margaret Sutherland.
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0: There are more than 2,500 short-term rentals registered in Anchorage, according to newly released data. The city's data on short-term rentals, like those advertised on sites like Airbnb and Vrbo, comes after the Anchorage Assembly in December passed an ordinance requiring that they be registered. Assemblymember Zach Johnson sponsored the ordinance and says the registry will help inform future regulations while also giving insight into the impacts they have.
1: One hand, there are those of us who believe short-term rentals are having an impact in our community, that, you know, it does have an effect on the housing market. But at the same time, you know, we also want to balance that against, you know, people's right to do as they please with their property.
0: Based on the registration data, many short-term rentals are in Girdwood, home to Alyeska Resort, as well as in the city's South Addition neighborhood just south of downtown. About 18% of the short-term rentals are located in Girdwood. Nolan Clauda is a policy advisor for Mayor Suzanne LaFrance. He says that the data confirms some of their early assumptions, but there are still things to learn from it.
2: I think that, you look at the situation differently when it's somebody needs to rent out a room in order to afford their home, and versus somebody who's maybe owns multiple properties and, you know, is making a business out of it. And I think those are some of the things that we can distinguish, I think, with this information.
0: The December ordinance came with the possibility of fines for owners who do not register their short-term rentals, but the Assembly has since extended a grace period for the fines. Owners have 30 days after receiving a violation notice to register their rentals before being fined. The grace period ends October 1st. The short-term rental registration is free, and a link to do so can be found on the city's website, muni.org.

0: For the past decade, it's been one man's mission to go to every National Park System site across the country, and he just crossed off number 400 from his list. Pete Selick visited Sitka National Historical Park on Thursday to continue his quest to see all 433 sites. These places fall under an array of designations, parks, monuments, seashores, and battlefields, to name a few. Most of the destinations Selick has yet to visit are in Alaska.
1: As you can imagine, logistically, it's a challenge to get to all these places, to, you know, get the weather just right and get the outfitters that can fly you to the right places at the right time.
0: The National Park Service has added 16 sites since Selick started chipping away at the long list. He says this journey is a way for him to marvel at the country's scenery and reflect on its complicated history.
1: We made some mistakes, but at the same time, we have been trying to become a more perfect union, as we stated in the Constitution. You know, we've been trying to improve as time has gone on. And I think we've overcome a lot of things. We still have a long ways to go, but it does make me appreciate even more the opportunities that we all have being Americans.
0: Selick's next stop is Glacier Bay, which will count for two. It's a national park and a national preserve. Though that will help him reach his ultimate goal, he says he would not mind a change of pace.
1: I'm kind of slowing down a little bit because I've really had a good time doing all this, and I'm going to miss the trips that I've taken with my brother, who's been one of my co-travelers, and my wife.
0: Selick might be nearing the end of his list, but his travels are far from over. He and his wife plan to take their two oldest granddaughters to Yellowstone next year. He hopes their trip to the nation's oldest national park will spark the same wonder for the next generation. Petersburg hosted its first ever BioBlitz last month. A scientist from the Smithsonian came to town to show residents how to identify invasive species in the harbor and how to stop them. KFSK's Baze Hohen reports.
2: Can you help me find a big piece of kelp that's kind of near the surface?
3: Lyndon McCann darts around the docks in Petersburg, South Harbor, turning over buoys and pulling up long fronds of bull kelp.
2: Yeah, exactly. That's what I want. But
3: she's a marine ecologist for the Smithsonian Invasive Research Lab. And she's on the hunt for a very specific creature.
2: So they're all marine invertebrates that settle on hard surfaces and often are transported by ships.
3: They're called tunicates, also known as sea squirts. They're squishy, exoskeletal, potato-shaped organisms that are typically several inches long. But the ones McCann is looking for are not native to Southeast Alaska and can cause problems.
2: It clogs water intakes and costs a lot of money to keep all this structure clear and unclogged. And it also is ecologically damaging to the, you know, the local fauna.
3: Over a dozen locals, including middle schoolers from Petersburg Summer Science Camp, are here helping McCann with what she calls a BioBlitz.
2: Bio as in biology or animals, and blitz as in rapid. So it's a rapid survey for animals.
3: In Petersburg, a group follows McCann with buckets as they search the harbor for signs of tunicates and other unwelcome visitors. McCann and the Smithsonian have conducted bioblitzes in communities across Alaska, such as Sitka and Dutch Harbor. Invasive species from down south have been finding a home on Alaska's coast in recent years as seawaters warm. That's according to research conducted by the Smithsonian. But some communities are trying to get ahead of the problem while they still can, like Petersburg.
2: The
3: bioblitzers start looking for collecting plates. They're slabs of square concrete attached to ropes that sink into the water so marine animals can grow on them. Every summer, in partnership with the Smithsonian, students from Petersburg High School install the collecting plates around the harbor.
2: We put these plates out at a meter's depth, leave them out during the growing season for 3 months, and then we bring them in and take photographs and look at everything that has settled.
3: McCann pulls the plates out of the water, turns them over, and
2: No tunicates.
3: Finally, McCann finds something she thinks could be invasive on an old boat line. So she scrapes it off the line, sticks it in a Tupperware filled with seawater, and then they're off to check it out. The group inspects their specimens inside a makeshift lab at the local community center. McCann puts her sample under a microscope.
2: I don't think this is a non-native.
3: In other words, not invasive. Standing by her is Sunny Rice, the local representative for the Alaska Sea Grant Marine Advisory Program, which helps to educate coastal communities on marine conservation. Rice also runs the summer science camp and says it's important to do this work in Petersburg.
4: It feels like an opportunity to actually prevent it before it spreads and there's the point of no return. We don't have that many intact ecosystems around, and Alaska has a lot of them, so I guess it's our job to do what we can to keep them.
3: And when the invasive species do arrive, is there a point where you give up? McCann's got an easy answer to that question.
2: I don't think we ever give up. What we switch to is management. So managing the problem, knowing it's not going away, but trying to contain it.
3: The group came back with no invasive species this time. For now, Petersburg's waters are safe. If you spot an animal that looks invasive, you can report it to the Alaska Department of Fish and Game. In Petersburg, I'm Baze Hohen.
0: And that's all for this edition of Alaska News Nightly. If you missed any of tonight's stories, we're online at alaskapublic.org and wherever you get your podcasts. We had reports tonight from Aliona Niden, Hannah Floor, and Michaela Finnerty in Anchorage, Hunter Morrison in Ketchikan, Ashlyn O'Hara in Soldotna, Shelby Herbert in Fairbanks, Margaret Sutherland in Nome, Lauren Salemo in Sitka, and Baze Hohen in Petersburg. Our audio engineer is Crystal Hyde, Kirsten Dobroth is our producer, and I'm Casey Grove. Have a great weekend.

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0: 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I'm Adrian Florido.
1: And I'm Juana Summers. Coming up, fewer than 1% of the nation's comic book shops have black owners.
0: Now, some of them are banding together to promote their businesses, along with storylines featuring black superheroes.
2: As black comic shop owners, we lack a lot of the resources that other shop owners get.
1: First, the news.
3: Live from NPR News in Culver City, California, I'm Dwayne Brown. At least 90 American citizens remain unaccounted for following catastrophic flooding that hit a border area of China and Nepal 2 days ago. The U.S. State Department says 5 Americans have been rescued. Leslie Crespi is with Aisha, the Foundation. It's a nonprofit spiritual group that was leading more than 1,000 hikers on a pilgrimage when the massive flood swept away homes and buildings. Crespi says most are safe, but a group of 80 are still missing.
4: At this point, the Chinese government has organized heavily. They have an army. They have a force of people, a force of equipment. They're there at ground level doing search, rescue, whatever's needed. And all of the travel bans are on at this point. And because of the level of devastation and danger in the area.
3: Many of the missing were on a trek to a mountainside sacred for Hindus and Buddhists. An experimental treatment that uses gene editing to reduce cholesterol levels appears to be working 1 year later. NPR's Rob Stein has this update.
5: The treatment uses the gene editing technique known as CRISPR to switch off a gene in the liver to lower levels of so-called bad cholesterol, as well as triglycerides, which can cause heart attacks and strokes. Researchers at the Cleveland Clinic last year reported that a single infusion of the gene editor could cut bad cholesterol and triglyceride levels by about half for at least 2 months. At a meeting of the European Society of Cardiology

0: Congress, the researchers report that the benefits can last at least a year. They stress, however, that more research is still needed to make sure the treatment will continue to work safely. Rob Stein, NPR News.
1: Stocks were down across the board on Wall Street today. This is NPR. In Washington State, federal investigators released a report on a fatal chemical spill at a paper mill earlier this year. It shows past inspections cited safety concerns over the chemical tank that ruptured, killing 11 people. From Oregon Public Broadcasting, Eric Newman reports.
2: This initial investigation from the U.S. Chemical Safety Board has been in the works since the spill happened May 26th. On that morning, some 900,000 gallons of heated caustic chemicals known as white liquor spilled when a storage tank failed at the Longview, Washington paper mill. The spill killed 11 employees and injured 8 others. The new report shows that 10 months before the incident, safety inspectors told the company the chemical tank was unsafe and it should be repaired. Those chemicals inside the tank are corrosive to metals, and the tank's walls were thinning. The investigation is ongoing. The new report doesn't include consequences, but it provides the clearest picture yet of what happened. For NPR News, I'm Eric Newman.
1: The FDA has approved an updated vaping device from Juul Labs that includes age verification to prevent underage use. The decision will allow Juul to sell a new version of its e-cigarette for the first time in nearly 10 years. That's when the company faced backlash over selling its vaping products to underage teenagers. You are listening to NPR News.

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1: This is All Things Considered from NPR News. I'm Adrian Florido.
2: And I'm Juana Summers. Yesterday, a federal judge handed down a big win for the AI company Anthropic. It ruled the Pentagon could not designate Anthropic a supply chain risk, a label that would have cost it business beyond the Department of Defense. NPR's Jeff Brumfield has been looking at the ruling, and he's on the line now. Hey.
3: Hi, Juana.
2: Jeff, tell us what the judge said about the case.
3: Yeah, District Judge Rita Lynn was absolutely scathing in her rebuke of the Pentagon. She called the evidence that Anthropic could be a national security risk, quote, slim. And she said the true reason for this designation appeared to be to get back at Anthropic for criticizing the government. She said the Pentagon was seeking to make an example out of the company. Given all that, she wrote, the Pentagon's actions, quote, constitute unlawful retaliation in violation of the First Amendment. And she said the Pentagon could not use the supply chain risk designation for the company.
2: Okay, I mean, it sounds like this was a huge win for Anthropic, but I want to take a step back here. Remind me, how did this all begin?
3: Well, Anthropic, as I'm sure most listeners know, is one of these big AI companies. And I should also mention at this point, they're a financial supporter of NPR. Anyway, their chatbot called Claude was actually the first chatbot cleared to do classified work by the government since 2024. According to court records, the intelligence community was using a special version of Claude called Claude Gov. Now, just like you and me, the government has to sign these terms and conditions, you know, that come up. And in that document was language about how it couldn't use Claude for either mass surveillance of Americans or lethal, fully autonomous warfare. So no murder bots or anything like
2: okay.
3: that. The government actually agreed to those terms. But then last fall, the newly renamed Department of War entered into new negotiations and demanded the language be removed. Long story short, Anthropic refused, and Defense Secretary Pete Hegseth designated them a supply chain risk, or at least he tried to.
2: I do have to ask, what does it actually mean to be a supply chain risk?
3: It's a huge deal. Basically, it would mean that not only could the government not use Anthropic, but any company doing business with the government would also have to avoid using Anthropic. The government's argument hinged on the idea that Anthropic had some sort of backdoor into its software and they could shut it down if they didn't like how it was used. Alok Mehta is with the Center for Strategic and International Studies, a DC think tank. He says the Pentagon never really made the case.
4: There was very little evidence that this was something Anthropic was intending to do. I think there's very little evidence that it's even technically possible.
3: And without proof Anthropic was seeking to undermine military operations, the judge ruled this designation was retaliatory.
2: Jeff, I just want to get back to what's really at the heart of this dispute. Anthropic didn't want its technology used for mass surveillance or fully autonomous weapons. So why was the Pentagon resisting that language?
3: You know, the Pentagon said this wasn't really about some desire to build autonomous weapons or conduct mass surveillance of Americans. They just didn't like the idea of a contractor telling them how they could use the technology. But Jennifer Huddleston at the Libertarian Cato Institute says these issues are important and they really haven't been resolved.
5: We still have not established guardrails with regards to the potential use of artificial intelligence for autonomous lethal weapons or for potential surveillance.
3: You know, Huddleston points out to the controversy around flock cameras that can read license plates in communities all over the country. And I know just this week, the New York Times reported that Russia used a fully autonomous drone powered by an NVIDIA chip to kill civilians in Ukraine. So this reflects real sort of very live issues the law hasn't settled yet.
2: Hey, this is super interesting. Jeff, what comes next?
3: Well, Anthropic said it welcomed the ruling and it wanted to continue to work with the government, even on national security stuff. The Pentagon nor the Department of Justice responded to our request for comment. But Meta thinks they might appeal this. And if they do, it could go all the way to the Supreme Court.
2: NPR's Jeff Brumfield, thanks for keeping us updated.
3: You bet.
1: The death toll continues to rise after flash flooding hit the border between Nepal and Chinese-administered Tibet. The flood carried away villages in minutes and killed hundreds. The region is no stranger to this kind of tragedy. People there have endured other disasters, including a deadly earthquake in 2015 that took thousands of lives. NPR's Katie O'Riddle brings us this report on what makes the country's geography so uniquely prone to these kinds of events.
6: Nepal has long been a place for Hindu and Buddhist pilgrims, as well as a destination for international tourists. But there's another group of people who have for decades been engaged in an ongoing love affair with this unique corner of the world, scientists.
7: Nepal, the Himalayas are a spectacularly good place to work.
6: Mike Searle is a retired professor of earth sciences at University of Oxford. He's been traveling to this region to study it for 40 years.
7: Well, it is the Mecca if you're interested in how you make mountain belts.
6: There's no other place like this, he says, where you can see a relatively young mountain range made from some of the most ancient rocks on the earth. That's because the Himalayan mountains sit at the collision zone between two enormous tectonic plates, the Indian plate and the Eurasian plate.
7: It's this convergence, north-south convergence, that keeps the Himalaya rising.
6: Searle says not only does this create a unique opportunity for studying plate tectonics and geology, the landscape is spectacular.
7: You've got this forested lowland. So when you go in the spring, the mountains are just a mass of red, pink and white rhododendrons. Then the high snow-capped peaks above that. It's beautiful.
6: Beautiful, but dangerous due to the risk of landslides. These tall mountains are also home to glaciers, which are melting faster with climate change.
7: So it seems now that it's pretty certain that the disaster in Nepal happened because of a glacial collapse and a massive great landslide. We don't think it was caused by an earthquake.
6: Not caused by an earthquake, but collapsing ice from the glacier did shake the ground in a similar way to an earthquake. That's according to Joran Ekström, a seismologist at Columbia University.
8: It's similar in terms of the seismic waves that it makes to a magnitude 5.7 earthquake.
6: Ekström says these kinds of events are not unusual in the region. What is unprecedented is how big this one was, swallowing buildings in seconds.
8: That size landslide event, we haven't really seen more than once or twice in the last decade or two.
6: The forces that made this event happen, he says, are far greater than anything humans can control. But there is more that could be done to predict these landslides using seismic sensors strategically placed in the region. These sensors could then detect these events as soon as they begin and trigger alarms.
8: Then, in the case of flooding, you do have minutes, sometimes tens of minutes, of possible time before the flooding actually impacts vulnerable areas.
6: The U.S. and other countries have early warning systems in place to detect things like earthquakes and tsunamis. In Nepal, says Ekström, these warnings wouldn't stop the destruction, but they could give people enough time to evacuate.
8: You can't protect the infrastructure, but you can save lots of lives.
6: Nepal has invested substantially in building these kinds of systems, but the country can't do it alone. It would take collaboration and investment from international partners, he says, to help prevent another tragedy. Katie Riddle, NPR News.

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2: 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Hey, this is Cheryl, and welcome to the Friday Night Oldies Show. I've got some great music lined up for you for the next couple of hours. But first, we have the Lowdown on Science and Island Messenger coming up right after this.
3: Who doesn't love an ocean breeze full of salt and contaminants? This is Sandra Tsing-Low with the Lowdown on Science. Plastic pollution is everywhere, in our oceans, on land, even in our air. Enter Daniel B. Shaw and team from University of Strathclyde in Scotland. They studied how microplastics move from oceans into the atmosphere through sea spray. Specifically, they modeled how crashing waves launch tiny plastic particles into the air. And oceans can release nearly 100,000 tons of microplastics into the atmosphere yearly. Winds can then carry these particles across continents before depositing them back onto land. So next time you're at the beach, remember to recycle. There's no need to be salty about it.
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2: It is currently 61 degrees, mostly cloudy here in Kodiak. I actually could see where the sun was trying to shine through some clouds. So they're thinning, but hopefully it'll veer its beautiful head before it goes away tonight. Let's see here, our forecast for tonight. Let me refresh this real quick. Tonight, mostly cloudy and then gradually becoming mostly clear with a low around 49, west wind 10 to 15, gusting up to 20. And then sunny tomorrow with a high near 61, northwest wind 15 to 20. So if it clears tonight, there's a possibility of seeing an eclipse. So keep your eyes peeled to the skies tonight and see. Learn more about it online because I don't know a whole lot about it. I'm sorry. But that's what I saw very briefly. Mostly clear tomorrow night with a low around 50 and west winds 20 to 25. Increasing clouds on Sunday with high near 63 and west wind 10 to 20 miles an hour. If you are headed up to Homer on the ferry this weekend, it's currently 59 degrees, overcast. Winds are from the west at 9 miles an hour. Currently in Homer, there's a chance of showers before 10 p.m., but then mostly cloudy with a low around 46 and southwest winds. Only a 30% chance of precipitation, so that's not so bad. Sunny tomorrow, though, in Homer with a high near 59 and west winds 5 to 10. Mostly clear tomorrow night, low around 44 and west winds. Increasing clouds on Sunday in Homer with a high near 60 and calm winds becoming southwest around 5. If you're headed to Anchorage this weekend, currently it's 59 degrees and mostly cloudy and breezily. Breezily? That's my new word. It's going to be breezily. Is that like bigly? No, I don't know. Winds are from the southeast at 24, gusting to 39. It's going to be pretty windy there in Anchorage tonight. There's a hazardous weather condition because of it. See, showers likely tonight, mainly before 7. It is before 7, so let's just see if that's still saying that. Then cloudy, gradually becoming partly cloudy with a low around 49 tonight. South winds 25 to 30, decreasing to 15 to 20 miles an hour after midnight. Tomorrow in Anchorage, sunny with high near 61, calm winds. Partly cloudy tomorrow night, low around 45, northwest winds about 5. Sunday in Anchorage, increasing clouds with a high near 59, calm winds. Sounds nice. Nice weather. Let's check out. I don't see any personal messages right now for the Island Messenger. It is the last Friday in August. I can't believe it. August is about over. School is starting. If it hasn't started already, it'll start on, not Monday, because I think, is it Monday, Labor Day? I got to look at the calendar. I don't even know. 29, 30, 31. Okay. Somebody help me out here. It might not be. Okay. Well, anyway, school is starting, so everybody keep an eye out for the kiddos on the road waiting for the bus or walking. Sun rose this morning at 7:03 a.m. It will set later tonight at 9:18 p.m., giving us 14 hours and 15 minutes of sunlight or daylight. But we're still losing, this time of year, we lose close to 5 minutes a day of daylight, 4 minutes and 48 seconds just from yesterday. Sunrise tomorrow morning, 7:05 a.m. We had a record high temperature of 80 degrees on this date in 1930 and a record low of 36 in 1994. So I'm okay with right around 60. That's perfect. Let's check out the tides here. There will be a low tide at 9 p.m. of 1 foot. High tide at 3:06 a.m. of 8.8 feet. Over on the west side near Larsen Bay, low tide tonight at 9:44 p.m. of 1 foot. And a high tide at 3:39 a.m. of 14.4 feet. Let's check out our marine forecast for Kodiak Island waters. On the east side of the island from Marmot Island all the way down to Sikkenek, out to 15 nautical miles, there is a small craft advisory through tomorrow night. Currently, west winds are at 25 knots, seas at 10 feet. Tomorrow, west winds 25, seas 7. Same with tomorrow night. Sunday and Sunday night, west wind 25, seas 5 feet. Closer to town in Chiniac Bay, tonight, west winds 15, seas at 2 feet. Tomorrow, northwest wind 20, seas at 3, and the same with tomorrow night. Sunday and Sunday night in Chiniac Bay, west wind 20, seas at 2 feet. Over in Marmot Bay tonight, west wind 20, seas at 4 feet, same with tomorrow and tomorrow night. Sunday in Marmot Bay, west wind 20, seas 4 feet. On the west side in the Shelikov Strait, we're looking at a small craft advisory through tomorrow night. Currently, west winds are at 30 knots, seas at 7 feet. Tomorrow, west wind 25 knots, gusting to 45 out of bays and passes, seas at 5 feet. Tomorrow night, west wind 25, gusting to 45, seas at 5 feet. And Sunday in the Shelikov, west winds 25 knots, seas at 5 feet. Okay, except for the west side, it's going to be pretty nice around Kodiak in the water. A few announcements going on right now. There's a night of improv back to school edition. The Kodiak High School Shakespeares are performing right now at the Gerald C. Wilson Auditorium Drama Pod. Tickets are $10 at the door, and you can go right now and not miss the show that's just getting started. That should be fun. Improv is always fun and hilarious. Also for the Shakespeares, there are auditions this weekend for the fall production of Peter and the Starcatcher. This fast, funny, imaginative prequel to Peter Pan has roles for a large ensemble of high school actors and singers ready for adventure, comedy, and a little theatrical chaos. That sounds like fun. So they'll be holding auditions tomorrow from 10 a.m. to 1 p.m. at the Gerald C. Wilson Auditorium. And guess what? You don't need to have previous theater experience. This is open to all Kodiak High School students and homeschoolers. So that's tomorrow from 10 a.m. to 1 at the auditorium. Call to Gulf of Alaska, Native artists, the Sitka Tribe of Alaska and Kodiak Area Native Association are commissioning artwork to highlight the cultural significance of shellfish and beach foods to Alaska Native people. Two artists will be selected, and their art will be featured in outreach and educational materials on safe harvesting practices. Alaska Native artists with strong ties to Southeast Alaska or Kodiak are eligible. These applications are due at midnight, 11:59 p.m., yeah, midnight on August 30th, 2026. You can go to sitkatribe.org/call to Gulf of Alaska Native Artists. Or give me a call and I can repeat that to you if you're an artist and you'd like to know that information. You can also go to our website at kmxt.org and find that announcement as well. There's an open music workshop this coming Sunday. Workshop a song, sing with a live band, jam out, or play music for the first time. Anything goes, all ages, all skill levels, the last Sunday of every month from 1 to 6 p.m. So that's this weekend. And then 6 p.m. will be a showtime for anyone who wants to perform what they worked on throughout the afternoon. I think the Lingonberries are going to be part of it this weekend, and Twang. So this is at the Island, Kodiak Island Brewing and Still, with Elmi Tiller and Eric Quint. You can come curious and get creative. It starts at 1 on Sunday. Let's see here. The Kodiak Harvest Food Co-op is hosting a midweek market happening every Wednesday from 5 to 6:30 right outside the co-op's covered patio. This is an opportunity to see what's been growing in the community and to meet the growers and makers. The last day of the market will be on September 30th, so the next couple Wednesdays show up there. It will be from 5 to 6:30 p.m. every Wednesday right outside the co-op there in the marketplace. There are AA meetings this weekend. You can go to the Nooners meeting at the Brother Francis Shelter tomorrow at noon, or Sunday, 6:30 p.m. at St. Paul Lutheran Church. And that's all I have in the folder here for weekend announcements, but you can always also go to our kmxt.org website and click on calendar, or it might be at the very bottom of the front page. Things have been changed a little bit, but then you can see what's happening in our community for the next month. Even just click on an event and it'll open up a box, tell you all kinds of details about that event so you don't miss out. Okay, we've got a couple of announcements to play with the Alaska Department of Fish and Game, and then we'll be back with the Oldie Show. So stay with us.
5: This is the Alaska Department of Fish and Game with Kodiak Commercial Salmon Fishery Advisory Announcement Number 43. This announcement was issued at 10 a.m. August 27th. There will be a 78-hour commercial salmon fishing period from noon Friday, August 28th to 6 p.m. Monday, August 31st in the inner and outer UGAC Bay sections of the Eastside District. As previously announced, there will be a 54-hour commercial salmon fishing period from noon Thursday, August 27th to 6 p.m. Saturday, August 29th in the following areas: the Afognak District, except the Duck Bay, Iyuit Bay, Outer Katoy Bay, and Inner Katoy Bay sections remain closed, and the southwest Afognak section is extended until 6 p.m. Saturday, August 29th. there will be a 102-hour commercial salmon fishing period from noon Thursday, August 27th to 6 p.m. Monday, August 31st in the following areas: the Outer Iqaluit section of the Southwest Kodiak District, the Humpy Dead Man section of the Alitak District, the Seven Rivers, Two-Headed, and Sigalitic sections of the Eastside Kodiak District, and the Northeast Kodiak District. The following areas are currently scheduled to close at 6 p.m. Saturday, August 29th. The Outer Karlik section of the Southwest Kodiak District, the Central, North Cape, and Inner Uganic Bay sections of the Northwest Kodiak District, the Southwest Afognak section of the Afognak District, and the Cape Alitak, Alitak Bay, Mosher Bay, and Olga Bay sections of the Alitak District. As previously announced, fishermen are reminded that in the Kodiak area, until further notice, Chinook salmon 28 inches or greater in length may not be retained by purse seine gear in the commercial fishery and must be returned to the water unharmed. Closed waters are shown on the Kodiak area salmon statistical chart and detailed in the commercial salmon fishing regulations. Statistical chart harvest strategies and commercial salmon fishing regulations are available at the Kodiak Fish and Game Office. Recent salmon fishery information may be obtained by calling the department's 24-hour recorder phone at 486-4559.
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8: Today we visit a really big statue. The University of Houston's College of Engineering presents this series about the machines that make our civilization run and the people whose ingenuity created them. I recently did a program about the Battle of Stalingrad, the most terrible single battle ever fought in any war. Since then, that event, entirely too large to grasp in one piece, has hovered in my mind, bits and pieces of it resurfacing like old photos. The city was seemingly destroyed, and after Stalin fell into disgrace, not even its name survives. But it is alive and well today, now a city of over 1 million people along the Volga River, surrounded by the high plains that we call the steppe. The battle seesawed over an area of thousands of square miles, but its focal point was Mamayev Hill, a small rise behind old Stalingrad. The city was renamed Volgograd in 1961, and a major memorial was built there. It stretches up the hill, culminating in a vast concrete statue of a woman called Motherland. This is the largest statue of a full human figure ever made. Motherland rises 270 feet from her feet to the tip of her 90-foot-long stainless steel sword. That's almost twice the height of our Statue of Liberty. This is communist art at its best, but communist art, nevertheless. Motherland's powerful body is draped in a wind-blown diaphanous gown. She looks over her shoulder, shouting to the Russian people, telling them that they can move only forward. Her arms spread out in a gesture that takes in the whole nation. The people walking on the path below her look like ants. She takes your breath away. Motherland was designed by sculptor Yevgeny Vuchetich, perhaps the major sculptor to produce this sort of grand statement, both impersonal and emotionally overwhelming at the same time. The work was finished in 1967 under Leonid Brezhnev. It was a time when the Russian economy was deteriorating. Today, cynics in Volgograd call the great statue Brezhnev's ante. And like much post-war Soviet concrete work, this is faring badly. High winds and huge seasonal temperature variations are taking their toll. Water has found its way into small cracks, frozen, and widened them into large fissures. She's already in grave danger of breaking up, and so a nation in economic trouble searches for funds to do major repairs upon the vast monument, this lady moving through a twilight zone between art and propaganda. Younger visitors in its shadow below say, "Gee whiz, she's big." Older visitors who know the sacrifices made in this place react with tears in their eyes. The Soviet Union saved not only herself at Stalingrad, she did much to save the other Allied nations as well. After the war, Mamayev Hill was loose dirt, no vegetation. Every handful included metal fragments. New construction still encounters skeletal remains. And we're left to wonder what people will see if this enormous lady, sword in hand, is still calling heroes to ugly deaths 100 years from now. I'm John Leinhardt at the University of Houston, where we're interested in the way inventive minds work.
7: A transcript of this Engines of Our Ingenuity episode number 1621 is online at uh.edu/engines. 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
2: Welcome to the Friday Night Oldies Show. This is Cheryl. And as you know, probably, we lost an incredible person this week. The whole world lost an icon, Dolly Parton. And of course, I need to play some of her songs tonight. I'm going to try not to play the ones we've heard all week on all the reports about her passing. I'm going to try to throw in some songs that you don't normally hear. Here on the Oldie Show, I have featured many of her songs in the past several years. And one of my favorites, one of my favorite playlists is all about dogs, and she wrote a song about her dog, Cracker Jack, and that's what I'm starting tonight's show out with, Cracker Jack by Dolly Parton.

reminds me of my dog, Ben. This is Kenny Rogers with Dolly Parton. You can't make old friends by request. Now they're together, singing again.

What a voice. This is Chet Atkins with Dolly Parton. Two of my favorite guitar players together. Do I ever cross your mind?

0: was Neil Diamond with Dolly Parton. She did so many duets with so many people. In fact, just, what, a year or two ago, she has an entire album of duets. Check it out. It's not really oldies, so I can't cover them tonight. But hey, here is Eagle When She Flies.
1: She's been there. God knows she's been there. She has seen and done it all. She's a woman

Trio from 1986, Dolly, Linda Ronstadt, and Emmylou Harris. Other outstanding vocalists are going to be featured tonight, and this is Pink Floyd with a great gig in the skies going on right now.

should I move?

Art Garfunkel and Paul Simon. April comes, she will. This is Joan Baez. Diamonds and Rust. I love this song so much. What a voice and guitar talent. Wow.

0: 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We also have HD 2 and 3 here locally and are streaming live worldwide on the web at kmxt.org. Hey, this is Cheryl and welcome to the Friday Night Oldie Show. We've got another hour of beautiful music with artists that are outstanding in their vocals. Of course, we started out the show tonight with Dolly Parton. Rest in peace, beautiful pink princess in high heel shoes. I just can't believe she's gone. And she's such an icon. And her legacy will live on for decades to come with the Imagination Library. She has provided over 350 million books to children worldwide. And that's going to keep going because so many more people are donating to that cause to keep those books going to kids worldwide. And I just think that's so awesome. Thank you, everyone, for supporting that and for listening tonight. And I hope your day is feeling better because of listening to these beautiful songs. We have a lot of wonderful songs coming up in the next hour. But first, we've got the weather here in Kodiak. It's 62 degrees, mostly cloudy. Winds are from the north at 5 miles an hour. Our forecast for the weekend tonight, mostly clear with a low around 49. I thought I wore the right glasses. West wind 10 to 15, gusting up to 20. Sunny tomorrow, woohoo! High near 61. And northwest winds 15 to 20. Mostly clear tomorrow night, low around 50. And west winds 20. Increasing clouds on Sunday with a high near 63. If you are headed north to Homer, let me just refresh this real quick. It's currently 59 degrees and overcast in Homer. Hey, Chris, how's it going? Winds are from the west at 9 miles an hour. Tonight, there's a slight chance of showers before 10 p.m., but then mostly cloudy with a low around 46 and southwest winds about 10, gusting maybe up to 20. Sunny tomorrow in Homer, high near 59, west winds 5 to 10. Mostly clear tomorrow night, low around 44, and west winds. Sunday in Homer is increasing clouds, but a high near 60 and calm winds. Wow, what a nice weekend. Checking out Anchorage. Let me just quick refresh this. Okay, mostly cloudy at 58 degrees. Tonight, there is a chance of showers before 1 a.m. Then cloudy, gradually becoming partly cloudy with a low around 49 in south winds. Sunny in Anchorage tomorrow with a high near 61 and calm winds. Partly cloudy tomorrow night with a low around 45 and northwest winds about 5. And Sunday in Anchorage, increasing clouds with a high near 59 and calm winds. Hey, wherever you are, I hope the end of August is treating you well. I hope the weather is good. Get outside. If you can enjoy your yard. Enjoy your yard, enjoy your area, or hit the road and check out some state parks or whatever and just enjoy the beautiful time of year it is. Fall colors will be coming around in about a month, so yes, we want you to enjoy it now. I've got some Fleetwood Mac coming up next hour. We've got Heart, Etta James, Gordon Lightfoot. The Beatles, yeah, we got all kinds of great songs coming up. If you'd like to hear something of an amazing vocalist, give me a call here or send me a message. KMXT is at 907-486-3181. You can call me or send me a message. Anyway, I'll be right back after this.
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4: 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What about history that was never recorded in books? Aleutic history covers thousands of years, yet much of the Aleutic story is untold. 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When you participate in an arts workshop or watch a video on traditional plants, you begin to understand the joy of our cultural revitalization. 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

That's Vincent Van Gogh. Ah, Judy Collins singing a Joni Mitchell's original, Both Sides Now.

Disturbed. That was my mom's favorite song before she passed a few years ago. That's for her. And this is a tribute to all the bullies out there. Listen up. Brandi Carlile.

We are just about done with tonight's oldies show. This is Cheryl, and thank you so much for joining me. That was John Denver. Can you guess the background vocals? That was Olivia Newton-John. Yeah. And before that, we heard The Joke by Brandi Carlile, for all you bullies out there. The Sound of Silence by Disturbed, and All I Know by Art Gunferkel. Big Yellow Taxi, Joni Mitchell. Hey, thank you so much for joining me tonight. We're going to end out the show tonight with another Dolly song, the best known Dolly song that was also covered by Whitney Houston and so many others. And then up next is Skip Starnes with the Friday Night Rock Show. Have a great day.

0: Sure. We're a team that plays together. 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We just have to get everyone involved.
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0: Basil Fomine was a composer, arranger, conductor, and very nearly a one-man band. 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
1: The way they can entertain would hurry a hurricane. Bangin'-nagin'-saggy, where the fellas chew the baggy and the women wicky-wacky-woo.
0: Born Wassily Fomine in Kharkov, Russia, Basil Fomine headed the Basil Fomine Orchestra. Here they are with 1928 medley recorded in 1942.
1: By jingo, it's worth the price. Bacanacasacky, where the fellas shoot a baggy and the women wicky-wacky-woo.
0: The orchestra was a fixture at New York's Savoy Plaza Hotel and the Waldorf Astoria in the 1930s and performed with the USO during World War II. Basil Fomine is perhaps best known for his accordion arrangement of George Gershwin's Rhapsody in Blue. He's probably least known as the inventor of an instrument he called the basophone, a piano, harmonium, vibraphone, chimes, and cymbal all rolled into one. 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I'm Brett Barry.
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Hey, Skip Starnes here. Let's go to 1970, the album American Woman. These are the Guess Who with No Sugar Tonight, New Mother Nature, on the Friday Night Rock Show on Kodiak's KMXT.

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That was Wheat Kings. Hey, Skip Starnes here. 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The album, The Marcus King Band, 2016, the year for Ain't Nothing Wrong With That.

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Carole King there, 1971, the year for It's Too Late, the album Tapestry. Hey, Skip Starks here, the Friday Night Rock Show, the album Band on the Run. 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

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That's Hey Jude, that from the album Hey Jude. Hey, Skip Stards here, the Friday Night Rock Show. Let's go to 1976, the album Hotel California. These are the Eagles with Victim of Love on the Friday Night.

the Friday Night Rock Show with the Ellis Minogue Band, 2018, the year for whiskey. Hey, Skip starts here, the Friday Night Rock Show. Let's go to 2024. The band is the band Phil. Here's In the Garden on the Friday Night Rock

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3: Hey, Skip. It's Brian from Canada, your good friend Mick and Coco. I would really like to hear this one by the Beatles. You take care and hope.

1964 from the album Meet the Beatles. That's This Boy. Hey, Skip Starrs here. The Friday Night Rock Show. Let's go to 1977. The album Rumors. Here's Fleetwood Mac.

The Eagles on the Friday Night Rock Show, 1975 from the album One of These Nights. That was Lion Eyes. Right now, let's go to 1991. Here's Guns N' Roses. The album Use Your Illusion 2. Here's Knocking on Heaven's Door. It's on the Friday Night Rock Show here on KMXT.

Friday Night Rock Show, James Taylor, How Sweet It Is to Be Loved by You. Right now, let's do one for my girl, Denise. These are the Beaches with Edge of the Earth.

the Friday Night Rock Show. New music from Easy Me, that's Butcher Me. Hey, Skip Starnes here, the Friday Night Rock Show in your radio. Let's go to 1973. Here's Uriah Heep. I love this song. Here's Stealin' on the Friday Night Rock Show.

from Bitter Lot, That's No Vanity. Hey, Skip Stards here, closing down the Friday Night Rock Show. Let's go to 1982 with George Thorogood. Here's Bad to the Bone.

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2: Managing Alaska's wildlife for future conservation means finding the right balance. Safari Club International Alaska Chapter supports wildlife management, grounded in science and respectful of subsistence traditions. Their efforts seeking better wildlife management don't change subsistence priority. They strengthen how decisions are made. SCI Alaska Chapter, first for conservation.
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0: Ashes, Ashes, All Fall Down. Hey, it's the official tapes, Grateful Dead radio program, where we get into the official releases from the Grateful Dead's vault. A lot of times we get into the archival material, the concerts, but there is the Grateful Dead in the studio. Now, you can find that take of Throwing Stones on a release titled Flashback with the Grateful Dead. It's one of those budget compilations that maybe the sold on the overnight programs on television or maybe at the supermarket or box stores. But of course, Throwing Stones originally released in July of 1987 on a studio album, In the Dark. And there is a new book out where it goes into extensive archival research to tell the story, behind the scenes story of In the Dark.
1: You know, you listen to that record and there's a clarity and a clean, you know, quality to that, you know, that is just razor sharp.
0: As John Brackett, he is the author of Touch of Grey or How the Grateful Dead Became Pop Stars.
1: You know, all of the instruments and all of the voice parts just lie in their own spot and they're just so clear. It's really an album that sounds like 1987. One of the things I talk about in the book, though, is how they work to kind of sound like that, you know, because the synthesizer is a very important element in this song. And, you know, for this record, they brought in Bob Breylove.
2: This is Bob Breylove. I got some of the most major synthesizer training through working for 8 years with Stevie Wonder. This is master synthesist, songwriter, producer, just amazing musician.
1: And, you know, for this record, they brought in Bob Breylove to assist with some of the production and engineering and overdubs for the percussionists, but also for Brent as well. And one of the things I ask readers to consider in the book is actually the sound and the timbre of Brent's keyboard, because it was a Yamaha DX7, which, you know, was ubiquitous on the top 10, you know, Billboard charts throughout the mid 80s. So just to get some idea of, you know, what was going on the top 10 of the Billboard's Hot 100 at the time, you know, the Dead, when they came in, they peaked at number 9. That was their highest charting position. And that week that they peaked at number 9, Whitney Houston's Didn't We Almost Have It All was number 1. Now, she was also an Arista artist at that point, which gives you also another idea of kind of, you know, where this band was, you know, because Arista really in many ways was a pop and R&B and soul label. Michael Jackson was still on the charts, too, with I Just Can't Stop Loving You. White Snake, Here I Go Again, was on there. Carrie by Europe. Prince's You Got the Look. La Bamba really is the only kind of maybe, you know, Los Lobos somewhat, you know, but it didn't sound like Touch of Grey. You know, Los Lobos, if anything, their cover of La Bamba, I mean, was a pretty, you know, spot on cover of the original. So, yeah, even though the Dead didn't really resemble a lot of the other acts that were going on at the time, they might not resemble a lot of those other acts, but in some ways the song does sound like a lot of the pop acts that were going on at the time. And most of the tunes that were on the chart at that time did feature prominently the DX7. So, yeah, asking people to kind of think about the sounds themselves, the timbres, what you're hearing in the song, too, and how that's playing a role in the popularity and success of the tune.
0: Brackett also discusses the recording process and the naming of the album In the Dark, where there is a story about where they recorded the album In the Dark.
1: One of the very first things I did for the book was to reach out to a guy named Guy Charbonneau. And Guy owned Le Mobile, which is one of the most renowned mobile recording studios of the rock era. Just look up Guy Charbonneau, Le Mobile Recording Studio, and your jaw will hit the floor just seeing some of the shows that he's recorded. And so just to be able to talk with him a little bit about it, because those were interesting sessions. At Marin Vets is where they did the basic tracks. John Cutler, you know, figures also very prominently within the book as well, and talking about his contributions as the producer, working together with Garcia and Charbonneau. Moving into, you know, and another thing, too, that I should point out was that with Cutler, you know, it might be getting into the weeds and trivia, But Cutler created a pre-production document that pretty much outlined how they were going to record the record, you know, starting with basics, moving to the overdub stage, then moving on to the mixing stage and thinking about how they were going to do it, types of machines that they were going to use. I mean, they had a very kind of limited number of tunes that they were doing. They knew exactly what songs they were going to do. The arrangements were well established at that point. And yes, I guess on one occasion they did turn off the lights in Marin Vets and played in the dark. But I doubt any of that made it to the record, you know, but great title nonetheless. They knew they had to be efficient. They knew they had to be quick, and they knew it had to sound good. And they did all of those things.
0: You can get the full interview that we conducted with John Brackett and his book, Touch of Grey, or How the Grateful Dead Became Pop Stars, at our website. Just go to the Soundboards page at officialtapes.com. In the book, not only does he talk about what they did in the studio, the album, but he also, of course, talked about the music video of Touch of Grey.
1: In many ways, the video became this encapsulation of everything that people expected of the Grateful Dead. Right. What they knew about the Grateful Dead was kind of summed up within the video itself. I talk about Gary Gutierrez, who was the director for that. And for people who might not know, he was also the person who directed the animated sequence that opens the Grateful Dead movie. And so Jerry and Gary had a long relationship. By the time they hooked up in early 87, Jerry had sent Gutierrez a tape of a bunch of songs that they were considering for the single. They hadn't decided on Touch of Grey yet at this point. And what was interesting is that at this point, Gary Gutierrez was a co-founder of a very, very successful production company in San Francisco called Colossal. And his group had worked on films like The Right Stuff, all sorts of television shows, the Twilight Zone reboot that the Dead had worked on. But he and his crew had also done a number of those animated ID segments for MTV. I don't know if any you remember those, but often very claymation, animation types of things. So Gutierrez already had a very intimate, close connection with MTV that made, you know, it much easier for the band to kind of slide into that format. Now, MTV had been courting the Dead for years to try to get something, and they had resisted time and time again. But Gutierrez was smart enough and savvy enough and knew the band well enough that, you know, the concept that he came up with the skeletons on the stage, that was the immediate concept. That was, you know, from everything I've read and kind of seen with the materials, that was the first idea he had. Came up with a quick plan that's very close to what we see with the video now. And it really just plays on the fact of, yeah, that this band was old, you know, at this point. But it was also playing on that live element as well, you know, utilizing the fans, you know, providing that soundtrack as well, recording it in front of the fans. And so a knowledge not only of the images and the iconography, but also the meaning and the importance of the fans and the live element. And so, yeah, I mean, the video it hit it a good time. It hit it a very good time. And it was all over, all the time. You could not not see it.
0: Touch of Grey, or How the Grateful Dead Became Pop Stars, is the title of the book, and that is the voice of the author, John Brackett, tracing the history of the song Touch of Grey, beginning with songwriter Robert Hunter's lyrical sketches and the Grateful Dead's earliest live arrangements, getting into the group's popular renaissance following the release of Touch of Grey and the album In the Dark in the summer of 1987. Brackett details how particular recording technologies, notable musical characteristics, modes of attending and listening, and the mechanics of the contemporary music industry shaped this defining moment in the group's career. Drawing on extensive archival research, Touch of Grey examines how the band and their label worked to produce a hit record, a dynamic music video, and an effective promotional campaign that would propel the Grateful Dead from a group with a devoted cult following to become a pop culture phenomenon. You can get more of the interview, officialtapes.com. Just go to the Soundboards page. Hey, I'm Corey, and how about the very first time the Grateful Dead ever performed Touch of Grey on stage in front of an audience? It took place as an encore on September 15th, 1982. You can find this on the massive box set, Enjoying the Ride. and let the ride continue. It's the official tapes.

0: Thank you. See you in a little bit.
1: That's the Grateful Dead in Maryland on September 15th, 1982, Capitol Center. A countless special moments happened at Capitol Center, including the very first live performance of Touch of Grey in 1982. And there is that performance as an encore, September 15th, 1982. The venue also saw the return of three long-lost classics in 1990, Loose Lucy, Easy to Love You, Black-Throated Wind as well. This is the official tapes Grateful Dead radio program where we get into the official releases from the Grateful Dead's vault. And you can find that release on Enjoying the Ride, a massive 60 CD box set to celebrate the Grateful Dead's 60th anniversary as a band. It was released in 2025. And there is a new book out. It is titled Touch of Grey or How the Grateful Dead Became Pop Stars. Author John Brackett.
2: It really is a focus on the single. It's kind of goes back, beginning with the early history of the tune, way back to Hunter's earliest performances, drawing upon some of his earliest lyrical sketches to kind of see the development of the tune. And then from there, when the Dead picked it up in 82 and started making it their own, and just kind of following the transformation of how that song was gradually introduced into their sets. But really, the kind of the story changes, of course, when Jerry gets sick in 86. And, you know, the band is in flux at this point, you know, kind of unsure of what's going on. There's no tour, right? And so there's no money coming in. And they know they have to make a record. And so the next big moment that in the story of this song, and really what kind of is that transformational moment, is when they return to the stage, right, in December of 86. And they start off with Touch of Grey. The rest of the story is then talking about, all right, you know, what happens? You know, you had this incredibly popular, you know, cult band that's been living on the periphery of the music industry for, you know, a decade, you know, if not more. And all of a sudden, boom, you know, there's this MTV hit. They're all over radio. They move from arenas now into stadiums. And even that can't even hold the amount of fans, you know? And so talking about how the song transformed the scene, transformed the band, and also transformed the legacy, the popularity and the success of that record. Yes, it's about 1987, but it's also about the legacy of the band as well.
1: We'll have more with John Brackett and his book, Touch of Grey, or How the Grateful Dead Became Pop Stars, a little bit later here on the official tapes. And coming up, we're going to get into the Commercial Maximum, the Grateful Dead performing at Madison Square Garden. This is just a couple months after they released the album In the Dark. And this particular show, top five requested show out of the vault, and it was finally released in 2015. And we are going to hear how the Grateful Dead opened up the show on September 18th, 1987 at Madison Square Garden. And when you hear the opening, it's kind of starts with some interesting stage banter. And what that is at the start of the show, as a goof on their Letterman appearance, Bobby urged the crowd to levitate Garcia. They started with a goofy laugh over their improbable, complicated success. And then we're belting the chorus line at a shredded pitch. And we're going to get into all of that here on the official tapes.
3: From magical nights at Madison Square Garden to when they were just starting to warm it up at Winterland, this is the official tapes.

0: This is the official tapes Grateful Dead radio program where we get into the official releases from the Grateful Dead's vault from the release 30 Trips Around the Sun box set. That is the Grateful Dead from September 18th, 1987. We heard Hell in a Bucket, into Sugary, into Walkin' Blues. The 9/18/87 show was a top five requested show to be released out of the vault for many, many years, and finally it was released in 2015 on that massive box set, 30 Trips Around the Sun. At the start of the show, it was sort of as a goof on the Letterman appearance that took place that same within that time frame. Bobby urged the crowd to levitate Garcia. They start with a wry laugh over their improbable, complicated success. And then we're belting out the chorus line at a shredded pitch of Hell in a Bucket, which you can find on that super successful album, In the Dark. We also heard a killer version of Sugary. Something to note about these performances. This is post-coma Garcia, and it inspired Sir Paul McCartney, to tour. He hadn't been touring for a little over a decade, but once he started hearing about how Jerry Garcia almost joined the Great Jam in the Sky, but he goes back on stage and he's doing these incredible tours and finding success, the Grateful Dead's return actually inspired Sir Paul to return to the road as well. And we also heard Walkin' Blues in that first set sequence, which actually started out the show on 9/18/87. Hey, I'm Corey. You've been listening to the official tapes, and we've been going back this last hour talking a little bit about the success of the Grateful Dead during that time frame and also the release In the Dark. There's a new book out titled Touch of Grey or How the Grateful Dead Became Pop Stars. We had an opportunity to talk with author John Brackett.
1: Yeah, seeing how the scene changed, seeing how the band changed, the image changed, must have been very difficult for the band. You know, on a number of occasions, they did articulate, you know, how difficult it had become. But I don't know if they ever figured out how to get out of it. You know, there were some occasions where they were considering, you know, filming shows and broadcasting them that way to reduce the amount of people that would show up, extended residencies, I think. But yeah, I think they never really could figure out how they could deal with the issues that were going down at the shows. And that was the main concern. Now, there were issues before, you know, and as I talk about in the book, you know, going back at least to 85, I can find records of John Scheer, you know, sending security letters to concert promoters, encouraging discussions with security, you know, and trying to assuage any fears that they might have with the Deadhead. So they had a reputation, no doubt. But once the gate crashing started and once, you know, the lot turned into, you know, what it became, you know, that was a very different scene. And so, yeah, you see this idea of, or many people identifying, okay, a lot of this is happening with the newer fans. An early kind of thing that Blair Jackson did in the Golden Road, too, it was all about, yeah, this is all boils down to those new fans who really just don't understand, you know, how the Dead do things. And without a doubt, I think that was true. The issue that then arises is that the responsibility to control it from the Dead's perspective comes to lay on the other fans. It's up to you to educate these newer fans about how things are done. You know, I don't know. I mean, how would you feel about that? You know, okay, they've got this whole thing going on. You know, I'm glad you've been following us for 15 years. Can you go take care of this for us? You know, I mean, I don't know how you would feel about that.
0: That's author John Brackett. You can get the full interview that we did with John Brackett at our website, officialtapes.com. Go to the soundboards page and you can learn more about his book, Touch of Grey or How the Grateful Dead Became Pop Stars. This is all with the album In the Dark.
1: It's the crazy relative you don't want to talk about, you know? I mean, and listen, I think, you know, first of all, the 80s in general are completely understudied. We all know what's going on in the 60s and 70s, and, you know, you've seen it. But I just, when you read book after book, I feel like, oh, you know, what's going on? You know, you go over entire years very, very quickly, you know? But yeah, this is a really tough moment, I think, for a lot of fans. It's bittersweet in some ways. It's difficult in other ways because of the things changed. They weren't just your little, you know, pet band anymore. They were everybody's band.
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5: I'm Marco Werman, host of The World. 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Among them, what do we stand for? 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

0: This is American Roots, digging into the archive for one of our favorite interviews with the late Dolly Parton. In the years since, Dolly received the National Medal of the Arts in 2005 and the Kennedy Center Honors in 2006. She started her own label, Dolly Records, and was the subject of the podcast series Dolly Parton's America with Radiolab's Jad Abumrad. Dolly was a touchstone for so many fans and fellow artists, not to mention the good work she did on behalf of literacy and other important causes. She was one of the major benefactors that helped fund a COVID vaccine, and she stood up for social inclusiveness and diversity in times of discontent, all while staying true to her roots. Dolly passed away on August 25, 2026.
1: This week, the road takes us to the Great Smoky Mountains of East Tennessee with one of the queens of country music, Dolly Parton. We'll speak with Dolly about her return to old-time music on a recent recording, The Grass is Blue, and about growing up in a home where every kid played an instrument, in a place where she first found her sense of style.
2: I had been impressed in my very young life by what they call the town tramp. And Mama said, "Don't look at her, she ain't nothing but trash." And I said, "Well, that's exactly what I want to be when I grow up."
1: More conversation with Dolly later this hour, and music from James Carr, Art Blakey, and D'Angelo. Right now, here's one for Dolly from Frank Sinatra and Count Basie on American Roots.

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0: even sleep at night.
1: She's dynamite. Part of our little salute there to Dolly Parton. They're from Piano Red, also known as Dr. Feelgood and Willie Perryman. He was the son of a sharecropper, taught himself to play the piano, and went on to a career as one of the fathers of rock and roll. I'm Nick Spitzer, and this is American Roots, and in a few minutes, Dolly Parton will tell us a little bit about her country home in Tennessee. But right now, here's a country song by Red Stewart and Pee Wee King that became the state song for Tennessee in the 1950s. And this R&B rendition is by saxophonist King Curtis, the Tennessee Waltz on American Roots.

My Tennessee mountain home, Dolly Parton waxing nostalgic back in 1975. And before that, we heard guitarist, inventor, and innovator Les Paul and singer Mary Ford with their version of the Tennessee Waltz. We'll talk with Dolly Parton about life back home and other topics in just a minute on American Roots.

0: The legend of Dolly Parton comes from a combination of her music, which has earned her several Grammys and a place in the Country Music Hall of Fame, and her personal style. Big hair, makeup, high heels, voluptuous figure. That music and that style developed in a place that's still precious to her, her childhood home.
1: I grew up in the Great Smoky Mountains of East Tennessee, way up in a holler in a family of 12 children. There's 6 girls and 6 boys in my family, and most of my mother's people were very musical, and I grew up singing in the church. And my folks were always singing the old mountain music, the old folk songs from the old world, English, Irish, Welsh, all that stuff. And then with the gospel mixed with the bluegrass, so we kind of had a good mixture up there in the Smoky Mountains.
0: Now, if the mixture was so great back home, what is it that made you want to leave there and go out into the broader world?
1: Money and dreams and traveling. Actually, I loved my home in the Smoky Mountains. We were very poor, and I had no fear of going out in the world because I figured, well, you know, I couldn't be any poorer than I had been growing up there in the Smokies. And plus, I had a pretty outgoing personality, and I just really thought that I could actually make a living doing it. Most of my people had, you know, it was mostly a hobby. They did other jobs and would sing on weekends or wherever they could, or sing at church. But I just really thought that I might make a living out of it, make a career out of it, which I have done now. I've been doing this for a long, long time.
0: Though it doesn't look like it.
1: Well, thank you. You can't see me on the radio.
0: Well, the family that was so supportive of you with all the great music you grew up with, were they also supportive of the idea of a young lady in the family traveling out and off into the big world?
1: Well, that's a good question. No, they weren't too excited about that. My mother was always very good with all of us children. She allowed us all to have our own personality, and she encouraged us to have our own dreams. She trusted me a great deal, but my daddy was scared to death that I'd get out in the world, especially being a girl, and something bad would happen to me. And it wasn't that he didn't trust me. He didn't trust the world or the people in it. I'm sure they worried a lot. But like I say, they also trusted me and prayed a lot, I'm sure. Mm-hmm. But I can only imagine what it would be like to see a child head out like that. I don't have children of my own, but I can only imagine, you know, how it would be to turn loose of your kids like that.
0: Well, I would assume early on, though, they could hear you when you were on the radio in Knoxville and on local TV and, of course, the Opry later on. So even without a phone call, they could probably know that you were making your way.
1: Well, we didn't have a phone back then, so I didn't make many phone calls back home, but I used to write a lot of postcards from any place that I was just so they'd know I was okay. As a few years went by, they saw that I had made a right decision for me, and they're very proud of me, and I'm proud of the fact that they are proud of me.

0: we talk about girl power and country music for a moment here? Is it something you intended to do, to make a statement for women in country music, or did it just kind of happen?
1: Well, it's always served me well, being a girl. I guess, you know, I always knew how to talk to men, how to be with men, how to deal with men, because I have my father and I have six brothers, so I know the true nature of, you know, of men, and I'm not afraid of them, and I'm very secure in who I am, and I just always felt like I am a girl, and I sing, and I write, and I think I'm good enough to make it, and I did, and I'm very happy, and I feel real good when other girls, young girls especially, come up and say that I've been an inspiration. I guess I was so dumb in country, I didn't know it couldn't be done until I had it done, as they say. I just didn't let anything stop me. And I have, like you say, worked with a lot of wonderful women, Tammy and Loretta when we did Honky Tonk Angels, Linda and Emmy, the two trio albums that we've done are two of my favorite things I've ever done. And so I'm glad to be a girl. I've always said it's a good thing because the way I look, if I hadn't been a girl, I'd have definitely been a drag queen.
0: Your look is not exactly the stereotype of the demure mountain lady in a flower dress. Over the years, you've had a pretty flashy kind of look.
1: Well, yeah, I have. And that's, you asked me real early on in this interview why I got out of the Smoky Mountains. I had to get out. They ran me out because of the way I looked, because I refused to wear that flowery dress and look like everybody else. Now, actually, it was just a country girl's idea of glamour and how to look. I had been impressed in my very young life by what they called the town tramp in our town. I didn't know what that word meant. But this woman used to wear these short skirts, and on Saturdays I'd see her. She had these red fingernails, and she wore high heels, and her hair was bleached peroxide, and she wore red lipstick. And I just thought she was the prettiest thing I'd ever seen. And I always tell the story, and I'd say, oh, she is so pretty. And Mama said, don't look at her. She ain't nothing but trash. And I said, well, that's exactly what I want to be when I grow up. So that's exactly how I looked. And I just had an outgoing personality, and I felt like I could carry that off. And it's just like painting with crayons and paints to me. And I just feel happier when I'm all primped up, made up, and over-exaggerated.
0: And you have outlasted the critics.
1: Well, you know, I do know how I look, and I like the way that I look because that's the way I'm most comfortable, because I'm certainly not a natural beauty. So I'm just
0: comfortable. I might have to dispute that.
1: Oh, it's true. I'm not. You ain't never seen me natural. How would you know? And you never will. There's no such thing as natural beauty. Uh-huh. That's my line from Steel Magnolias when I was a beautician. But anyway, I just really enjoy the way I look because I'm short, so I always wore the high heels so I'd be taller. I had little short, fat fingers, so I wear long nails so my hands would look longer. My hair never would do what I wanted it to do, so I either wore pieces or wigs. So it's like I just always took all my negatives and turned them into positives, and I'm happy, and I've made a good living doing it.
0: Well, I like all the Dolly's Beauty Secrets segment here of American Roots.
1: Well, thank you. I always say I look totally artificial, but I like to believe that I'm totally real. And somewhere in there, I think people sense that I'm not as artificial as I look, and so they let me get away with it. So as long as I guess if I can write decent songs and do decent work and treat people good, shouldn't matter how I look.
0: Speaking with Dolly Parton about her outlook and her look, one of my favorite Dolly songs is Coat of Many Colors.

Dolly Parton, Coat of Many Colors. This is American Roots, where we're going to go to a place where country music and soul come together in the voice of James Carr. In the 1960s, Carr, a Memphis native, poured out his bluesy vocals over country-style songs like this one, Dark End of the Street.

The Art Blakey Quartet from 1963. So, of course, Art Blakey on the drums, Sonny Stitt on alto sax, Art Davis on bass, and the great McCoy Tyner on the piano, playing his own tune, Blues Back. And before that, Memphis singer James Carr with Dark End of the Street. If you're wondering about the country sound of that song, it was written by veteran songwriters Chips Moman and Dan Penn. And Penn in particular is associated with the rhythm and blues sound of Muscle Shoals, Alabama. Back in a minute with some black country music and blue yodeling on American Roots.

0: This is American Roots with an archival program featuring Dolly Parton that originally aired in 2000.
1: This is American Roots. I'm Nick Spitzer. Yodeling in old-time country music has its roots in the falsetto leaps of blues field hollers. There's also later influence from the exotic Swiss and German yodelers who appeared in American vaudeville tent shows early in the last century. Black musicians often picked up on country music and blues yodeling from their white neighbors. This is especially true in some of the old string bands across the South. And one of the great black bands was the Mississippi Sheiks. This is their Yodeling Fiddling Blues.

0: This is American Roots from New Orleans. And if you like the music, tell all your friends. But if you don't like the music, don't tell nobody.
1: Water tank.

0: How about that now? Was that all right? Is I'm doing all right now?
1: The man doing the talking is Tennessee blues man Walter Furry Lewis with a nice blue yodel on a song that he calls Water Tank. He probably got that from the man they call the father of country music, America's blue yodeler Jimmy Rogers, the song Waiting for a Train. Let's consider a recent update on the blue yodel in Delta music. It's from a man they call Super Chicken, James Lewis Johnson of Clarksdale, Mississippi. This song explains itself better than I ever could. Big boy.

Chicken Grease from D'Angelo, the son and grandson of Preacher Man from Richmond, Virginia. And D'Angelo gets some help from a real live drummer, Amir Questlove Thompson, who works for the acoustic hip hoppers called The Roots. Chicken Grease comes from the 1999 record Voodoo, which also features young jazz musicians like Charlie Hunter and Roy Hargrove. Time to go from Chicken Grease to Frog Legs. That's the name of a jump blues from New Orleans R&B singer Lloyd Price. He's the one who sang Personality and Lordy Lordy Miss Claudie. Got Lloyd Price doing kind of a street vendor thing here in song. Frog Legs on American.

0: Frog Leg Man.
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0: drummer to Clifford Brown, one of the shining lights of bebop in the mid-1950s. Sadly, he died in a car accident when he was just 25. Word Brown's own composition, Joy Spring, recorded in Los Angeles, 1954. Our program is produced in collaboration with our colleagues in the School of Liberal Arts at Tulane University in New Orleans, and with support from the National Endowment for the Arts, the New Orleans Tourism and Cultural Fund, and Jim Hart in Chicago. 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That's where all of our programs and interviews stream. 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Stick with us to hear more about the late Dolly Parton's American Roots. That's coming up after the break. We'll also hear from the late country music historian Charles Wolfe about the ballads and songs of the Appalachian South. I'm Nick Spitzer, and this is American Roots from PRX, Public Radio Exchange.
1: Riverdance was wild when it arrived in the States in the 90s. 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

This is American Roots with an archival program featuring Dolly Parton that originally aired in 2000. Dolly passed away on August 25 at age 80.

I'm Nick Spitzer. This is American Roots, where our guest is Dolly Parton, a woman who's always sounded upbeat, but tells us that she loves to sing sad songs. We'll also talk to country music historian Charles Wolfe this hour about the ballads and songs of Parton's home turf, the Appalachian South, where musical narratives of unrequited love and murder are passed down through generations. Let's begin with the high lonesome sound of Bill Monroe, one of the most influential voices in country music and in Dolly Parton's life. Monroe takes us out on that muddy ground with the New Mule Skinner Blues.

Dolly Parton with her one-time partner, Porter Wagoner. Almost sounding like a soul duet there. Better Move It On Home. She'd been singing with Porter in the studio since 1967 and also on his television show. And since then, she's continued to sing duets, choosing a wide variety of partners, including Alison Krauss, Linda Ronstadt, Emmylou Harris, even Boy George. We'll talk with Dolly Parton about her music and all of her musical friends later in this hour of American Roots. But first, we've got a few other famous duets, including Ray Charles and Betty Carter, teaming up in 1961 on the song Side by Side.

Meow. It's Vicki Anderson singing with James Brown, You've Got the Power, in 1967. Like other soul reviews of the 50s and 60s, James Brown featured his backing band and other singers who'd work the crowd till it was time to introduce the star. And usually Brown's show featured one female background singer who sang solo before he came on or while he was slipping into another crazy costume. Right now on American Roots, a duo of another kind, not side by side, but back to back, the two great piano men of Louisiana, Fats Domino and Jerry Lee Lewis, starting with Fats' take on a Hank Williams song, You Win Again.

Jerry Lee Lewis and his pumping piano and just a drum set with his first song from Memphis Sun Records in 1956, Crazy Arms. In a minute, we'll head across the state east to the mountains of Tennessee as we hear the second part of our interview with Dolly Parton on American Roots.

0: Dolly Parton's album, The Grass is Blue, in 1999, recalled her bluegrass roots and the music she sang when she started her radio career. Dolly first stepped behind the microphone at a young age.
1: Well, as a matter of fact, the first show that I ever was on when I started on radio and television at age 10, it was on a show called The Cass Walker Show. And he owned a chain of supermarkets there, and he had a house band, and we had a theme song. And this started out every day. It was like, pick up the morning paper when it hits the street. Cass Walker's prices, they just can't be beat. Get that Blue Band coffee and you want some more. Do your grocery shopping at the Cass Walker store. And then they'd say it again, Dolly. And I go, do your grocery shopping at the Cass Walker store.
2: Ooh, good stuff.
1: So I never forgot the theme song. Of course, everybody on the whole show would sing it, like the band would kick in. Actually, by the way, it was a pretty good bluegrass band at that time, so bluegrass was not new to me when I decided to record this Grass is Blue album that I have out now that I'm so proud of.
3: Well, about your brand new record here, this record, it seems to be one where you're not only singing about home in some cases, but you're playing an updated version of some of the styles of the roots music you grew up with.
1: Well, actually, a lot of the songs on the Grass is Blue album, I grew up singing on the radio and television. Mm-hmm. Songs like I Wonder Where You Are Tonight and Cash on the Barrelhead and Gonna Sleep with One Eye Open. You know, these were great songs. And then we also brought in, as you mentioned, some other songs that we kind of updated. Some songs that were actually not traditional bluegrass songs, like Billy Joel's song, Traveling Prayer. I just loved that song. And every time I would hear that song years ago when it first came out, I just thought, boy, that'd make a great bluegrass song. And then songs like Silver Dagger and a few things that actually that was more of a folk song that I thought would lend itself well mm-hmm. to that. But we were true to the sound, using only acoustic instruments with all these great musicians in their form of true bluegrass.

0: I noticed you also have your old buddy Johnny Cash, one of his tunes there.
1: I love Johnny Cash. Johnny Cash was the first man I ever saw that I knew what sex appeal was. When I was just a young girl, I went to Nashville, and that's when Johnny was all drugged up and all that. But he was young, and he was skinny, and he was just strange and weird, and I loved his voice. So he was my first crush in the business, so I kind of always followed him. But I loved his sound, loved his writing, and that song that I recorded of his, I Still Miss Someone. I think he wrote it with his brother. And I just always thought someday I'm going to record that song.

0: Now, Silver Dagger, you mentioned it as a folk song. Is that something you learned later?
1: My mother used to sing all these old-time sad songs, and Silver Dagger was one of them. And I'm not certain of the origin of that, but I would venture to guess that that's English. And I know it's from the old world, and I know it's a couple of hundred years old because we've heard it forever. Mm-hmm. But my mother used to sing it, and I had always loved it.

0: how is it that you end up getting in the character of some of these sad songs? I mean, Silver Dagger is sort of love and death there, and very sad.
1: Well, I like to be happy if I can be, and I was born with a happy heart, but I'm an extremely sensitive person, and things touch me really deep, and I think growing up, hearing all those sad old songs that Mama used to sing, and when Mama was sick and pregnant and stuck back there in the mountains, and I would feel her sadness, and I just love to sing sad songs because they seem to come out of me so good because I really feel them. And when I'm singing it, the reason it sounds so real is because I'm living it.

0: what would your old friend Bill Monroe, some call him the father of bluegrass, think of your new bluegrass record?
1: Well, I think Bill would be probably as proud, if not prouder than anybody besides me, of that album. And the other thing about Bill Monroe, in addition to the fact that Bill was my buddy and my friend, one of my first big records in the late 60s or early 70s was a song called Mule Skin of Blues that Bill Monroe had, I guess, probably the biggest record of his whole career on. And it was, for many, many years, the biggest record of my career.
2: Do you need another mule skin with a black stag whip too tall?
1: When Bill and I used to get together, that would be the other

0: I even got on my album of The Grass Is Blue, I tried very hard to find a way to weave in some of that Bill Monroe yodeling. I know I did it on Train Train. I got that So anyway, I think Bill would be real proud of it. In fact, I bet he's probably heard it up there where he is.
1: Dolly Parton, yodeling her way back home.

Country music is also full of those sad songs that Dolly Parton spoke about. One particularly grim variety is the murder ballad, and we'll have more about that a little later in the hour. For now, though, here's a classic example of the genre, the Louvin Brothers with Knoxville Girl on American Roots.

0: This is American Roots. I'm Nick Spitzer. Tales of tragedy, love gone awry, and crimes of passion have been passed along for hundreds of years by ballads, narrative songs. We wanted to know why and called Charles Wolfe, professor at Middle Tennessee State University.
1: Well, a ballad by definition is simply a song that tells a story. It can be any kind of a narrative, but in the Anglo-American tradition, which is the tradition that gave rise to country music, it's almost always a ballad about relationships. When people look at modern country music and you hear about cheating songs or you hear about people seeking revenge, the essential elements of a lot of folk and country music do go far back into the distant past of traditionalism.
0: Now, we heard The Knoxville Girl by the Lubin Brothers a few minutes ago. That's an awfully bloody song.
1: Many of those early ballads were full of violence. You can look at things like the original Pretty Polly. That's about a serial killer. Some of these older songs take violence so much for granted that it's just part and parcel of them.
0: Now, Pretty Polly, was that song so violent back across the Atlantic?
1: Pretty Polly is one of those songs that if you wanted to explain the difference between American ballads and British ballads, that would be the one I would use. In the British ballad, Pretty Polly becomes pregnant. Her lover goes out in the woods, digs her grave, takes her out there, hits her over the head with a shovel, buries her in a shallow grave, and then he tries to escape to Australia. But as the ship is sailing on the briny sea, Pretty Polly's ghost, with the baby in her arms, rises up out of the ocean and grabs him, and as the ballad says, tears him all in three. So you've got this supernatural revenge going on in the British version.
2: Oh, Polly, Pretty Polly,
1: in the American version, he takes her into the woods, hits her on the head with a shovel, buries her in a shallow grave, walks away, and the last line of the song is something like, he leaves her alone with the wild birds to mourn, and that's it. In other words, in American ballads and murder ballads, when you kill somebody and you hit them on the head with a shovel, they stay dead.

0: songs are slow and they're sad. And people today get quite a shock when they hear them.
1: One of the great ballads that I think most people know, if they know a ballad, is the story of Barbara Allen. We found a lovely jazz version, but I wonder if you could tell us what the basics of Barbara Allen are all about.
0: Well, Barbara Allen is, of course, the probably best known of all folk ballads, and it's probably the oldest.
2: All in the merry month of May.
0: We've found references to people singing Barbara Allen as far back as 1666 in London. It was sung by Daniel Boone.

It was a favorite song of Abraham Lincoln, and it became one of the first great country radio songs back in 1927. So there's hardly been a time in American musical history in which Barbara Allen hasn't been before the public in one guise or another.

0: The topic of the song, again, is cold-hearted, faithless relationships. The same sort of thing that you get today with the Dixie Chicks or that you got 30 years ago with Kitty Wells.
1: And it doesn't surprise you that there's a jazz version.
0: Not at all. It's a good song. It's a good melody. And I think a good jazz version would be very much in line.
1: Charles Wolfe, I want to thank you for visiting with us here on American Roots and talking about the old ballads.
0: Been my pleasure.

A remarkable jazz read on the old English ballad Barbara Allen, sung there by Maxine Sullivan with John Kirby's sextet in the late 1930s, but it's a song with roots in the 17th century. Up next, we've got a more recent British song made to sound almost antique. Satisfaction by Mick Jagger and Keith Richards of the Rolling Stones, but the singer is Georgia native Sean Marshall from the band Cat Power on American Roots.

Doc Watson and the famous song about the poor boy's travail in New Orleans, House of the Rising Sun. It's not really clear if there ever was a real bordello by that name here in New Orleans. The tour guides do point to certain places as inspirations for the song. Prostitution was legal in the Crescent City for some years back at the beginning of the 20th century in the Storyville District, a place where a lot of musicians got their start, including Jelly Roll Morton. A few decades later, in the 1940s, this next singer, Sonny Jones, played gigs with his pal Fats Domino at a night spot called the Hideaway Club. When Domino made it big, Jones continued as his warm-up act until the 1960s. But here he's getting top billing in a funk arrangement, Sonny Jones with Lighten Up on American Roots.

0: Wynton Marsalis Septet and the Happy Feet Blues. A cool read on the street sounds of New Orleans. Marsalis brought that tune up to the Village Vanguard in New York City. Our program is produced in collaboration with Tulane University's School of Liberal Arts. Our presenting station is WWNO-FM at the University of New Orleans. This is American Roots, our version as compared to Dolly's.
1: Well, now, my American roots need doing right now, so as soon as this interview's over, I do have a hair appointment. I'll go do my American roots.
0: Thanks, Dolly, for your humor, style, and substance over the years. We'll miss you. For this archival program, the American Roots team back when included Matt Sacchicchini, Joel Rose, Lauren Callahan, Genevieve Leigh, Katie Rechtel, and Mary Beth Kirshner. Thanks today to Maureen Lochran and Olivia Broslowski for bringing it back. 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And until that time, I'm Nick Spitzer for American Roots from PRX, Public Radio Exchange.

0: We'll hear the wonderful vocalist Liz Wright on this week's Five Faves edition of Mountain Stage when we revisit the year 2005 in Mountain Stage history. We'll also hear the Del McCurry Band, Ray Wiley Hubbard, Amos Lee, and a whole lot more. I'm Adam Harris, executive producer, and I'm stepping in to host this week on Mountain Stage.
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0: In Portland, Oregon, there's a drummer. One of those hometown heroes. A player who is ridiculous on his instrument, but not really a household name. The kind of brilliant artist that for decades has inspired the next jazz generation and is also out there on the scene. I'm Christian McBride, and on this episode of Jazz Night in America, local legend Mel Brown.
1: I don't think I'm a legend. I'm just one of the older musicians around town that's still gigging.
0: If you come up playing in Portland, you're going to interact with Mel Brown. He's an institution. He's beloved by the community. He's been called the golden thread of Portland jazz. And the city eventually proclaimed June 22nd, Mel Brown Day. But Mel had to leave Portland to earn his stripes. His career took off in the late 60s as a Motown drummer. The Temptations, Diana Ross, Stevie Wonder, and Marvin Gaye, he played with them all. So when I got to sit down with Mel, I couldn't wait to get some Motown stories from the source.
1: Right, well, what had happened back in back in 68? We had a TV special. It was called TCB, Taking Care of Business.
0: Yes.
1: The Temptations and the Supremes.
0: Diana Ross, right. Is that you playing drums on TCB?
1: Yeah.
0: Oh, my goodness. My mind is blown. But after touring the world with some of the greatest acts in the history of R&B, Mel returned to jazz, his first love. And he brought all that big Motown energy to the intimate clubs of Portland.
2: Well, good evening, ladies and gentlemen. Welcome to Jimmy Max.
0: About 30 years ago, Mel started his B3 organ group. Dan Balmer has been its guitarist for most of the band's existence. Dan says that Mel blends the sophistication of a musician who's an expert at their craft with the entertainment that reaches people.
3: You know, he played with the greatest soul acts of all time. So he's got this kind of R&B cred, but he's an amazing jazz drummer and his brush technique is amazing. So it's this whole combination. And then on top of it, you know, he's an old school, gracious person. Always dressed impeccably.
0: Motown and jazz merge in the way that Mel Brown presents his B3 organ group.
3: A lot of the tunes we do reference Mel's time at Motown. So if we play My Girl, you know, that's, you know, you're playing it with the guy who played it a million times around the world with them. You know, so, you know, we play What's Going On, we're playing it with somebody who toured with Marvin. It's not just like, oh, we're playing these old soul tunes. You know, this is a guy.
0: Once they start, they don't stop playing. Each song lands back-to-back with the next.
1: We start playing, we don't never stop. You know, we segue from one thing to the next. That way we have your attention all of the time. I tell them, go to the bathroom, because you're going to miss something.
0: Mel has played all the Portland Jazz Festivals. One of those is the Montevilla Jazz Festival, and each year they ask a different local musician to headline the fest. Back in 2019, they honored Mel Brown. The organ group kicks off their set with a song by Wes Montgomery. This is 4 on 6.

0: by organist Lewis Payne. Before that, 4 on 6. Mel Brown on drums, leading his B3 organ group with Lewis on organ, Renato Caranto on tenor saxophone, and Dan Balmer on guitar. Mel's family moved to Portland in the early 1940s. His dad worked in the shipyards. Born in 1944, Mel Brown has lived in a few places here and there, but for roughly the past 5 decades, he's held it down in his hometown. One of Mel's first professional gigs was with Billy Larkin and the Delegates. Their 1965 hit record, The Pygmy. That's Mel on drums dropping bombs. Mel was a good fit for the soul jazz sound and found himself working with folks like guitarist George Benson and the late organist Dr. Lonnie Smith. When I sat down with Mel, he told me he was beginning his career as a drummer hanging in Los Angeles, where he first met and got some pretty intimate training from the great jazz legend, Philly Joe Jones.
1: I was only 19 at the time. I ran into him down at the drum shop and asked for a drum lesson. And he said, okay, well, come on, kid. And I've always been a real good reader, so we're reading through some real technical books.
0: Wow.
1: And Joe would look at me and say, do that again. I said, well, wait a minute. I said, I played it correct. You should have started with your right hand instead of the left hand. And he said, wait a minute, I'm the teacher. Who do you think you are? And after we'd go back and straighten it out, he said, I'll tell you what, let's leave the drum shop. You just come by my house, and I'll give you lessons from my house, so we don't have to look at the clock and say 30 minutes, you leave. And he'd make me go in one room, and he'd be in another room and play on the practice pad set and say, what did I play? And I'd tell him what it was. Then I had to tell him which hand he started with.
0: Wow.
1: So he was ear training me at the time. And that's where I started getting things together. So when I heard that Billy Boy and those other things that he did
0: right.
1: with Miles, it's like, oh, I see what Joe did. He started on the floor tom with his left hand, came back to the snare, and then went to the small tom. And so I had all of his fours and eights and everything all put together.

0: and he finally put out a book called Philly Drums.
1: Right.
0: So I get calls from guys around New York saying, hey, do you have copies of the book? Because it's out of print. I knew how to play that book just right, because a lot of guys still play it wrong because they don't know.
1: Uh-huh.
0: But I got it from the horse's mouth.
1: You're going to want to stay tuned right where you are, because we're going deep on the Temptations when Jazz Night in America continues. I'm Christian McBride.
2: 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And the estate of Joan B. Kroc, whose request serves as an enduring investment in the future of public radio, and seeks to help NPR produce programming that meets the highest standard of public service in journalism and cultural expression. This is NPR.

This is Jazz Night in America, and I'm Christian McBride. In just a moment, we'll dig deep into some pretty mind-blowing Motown stories. But for now, let's keep the music going. Mel is on stage with his B3 organ group, Dan Balmer on guitar, Renato Caranto on tenor saxophone, and Louis Payne on organ. They launch into a medley of tunes, and if you listen closely, you can hear Mel throwing the band cues for what song to go to next, like a quarterback calling plays. They kick it off with Miles Davis's up-tempo classic, Miles.

0: Mel Brown's B3 Organ Group recorded live at the 2019 Montevilla Jazz Festival in Portland, Oregon. When I talked with Mel, he told me that in 1968, he was in his early 20s working in Vancouver, Canada, with Bobby Taylor and the Vancouvers.
1: We worked from midnight to 5 in the morning. And our guitar player, who became a comedian, was Tommy Chong.
0: That's right.
1: And the opening act at that time was a comedian that I knew from Las Vegas. And that comedian was, you know him at Sanford, his name was Red Fox.
0: During this run, the manager for Motown singer Martha Reeves of Martha and the Vandellas caught wind of Mel's skills. After the set, Martha's manager offered him the gig.
1: This is 4 o'clock in the morning. She came down and said, okay, meet me in L.A. at the Whiskey a Go-Go in 2 weeks. Let's go to work. So that's how I got to Motown.
0: Now look, yes, I play jazz, but I wear my love of classic R&B soul on my sleeve. It's in my blood. My dad played with the Delphonics, Billy Paul, Brendan the Tabulations, and the Temptations. My mom raised me on the Temps. I was obsessed. I could have won the Temptations quiz at age 7. And I remember hearing one live record in particular, live at the Talk of the Town. It's so special because they shout out the members of the band, including their drummer.
2: On drums, Mr. Melvin Brown.
0: So I knew how Mel got to Motown, but now I had to know how he got the gig with the Temps.
1: Well, what had happened back in 68, we had a TV special. It was called TCB, Taking Care of Business,
0: yes.
1: The Temptations and the Supremes.
0: Oh, that's right.
1: But they wanted me to come down and play on the show because I've always been a pretty good reader. And we got down and...
0: Is that you playing drums on TCB?
1: Yeah.
0: You and Ray Brown?
1: Yeah, exactly. You can see him right over my shoulder in that picture. Because
0: okay.
1: We had three bass players, three drummers.
0: Right, you know. Right.
1: Yeah, but that, yeah, it was me and Ray. And I loved being around Ray.
0: Oh, man. Is it possible I saw Sweets Edison in the trumpet section as well?
1: I think Sweets might have been back there.
0: Oh, my gosh. Now, see, I need a second, because TCB was one of those records that we had the soundtrack album. TCB, that is an amazing TV special. Oh, my goodness. My mind is blown. I had no idea you were on the TCB show. That's so awesome.

0: stop whatever you're doing. Hold it right there.
1: Wow. Boy, you're bringing back some memories.
2: I wasn't actually with the Supremes or the Temptations.
1: Right.
2: They just flew me down there from San Francisco to do the gig. And afterwards, Barry Gordy said, I like this drummer, so I'm going to take him from Martha and put him with the Temptations. Martha wasn't happy about it.
0: I was about to say, I can't imagine she would be.
3: Yeah, you heard that right. Barry Gordy, the founder of Motown Records, plucked Mel from his gig with Martha Reeves and put him with the Temptations, who he stayed with for about 7 years.
4: Listen, people. I want to tell you about this girl of mine. Listen,
3: my own Temptations fandom brought me to a concert clip on YouTube, something I'd been dying to ask Mel about.
0: There's a video of you playing with the Temptations at the Olympia Theater in Paris in 1973.
2: Oh, my God. Yeah.
0: They introduce each band member, and y'all get like a little eight-bar thing. And your eight-bar thing, man, you were coming with this, I mean, it was almost like Tony Williams playing with the Temptations. I was like, woo, look out, Mel.
2: Yeah, well, I love Tony. Yeah, I love that sound.
0: Oh, man, you sound so great.

0: once again for Bell Brown, ladies and gentlemen.
1: That voice, that bass voice in the Temptations, that's Melvin Franklin. Now, Mel Brown's full name is also Melvin. So the Temptations touring band needed nicknames to distinguish the two Melvins, Mel Franklin and Mel Brown.
2: And they called me Brown, and they called him Blue.
1: Right. Ooh. Right.
2: And one time we were in Omaha, Nebraska, to do a show, and afterwards, Otis said, "What are you guys going to do after the show?" I said, "I'm going by to see my family." And Blue said, "Yeah, I got some family here, too." And I go over to see my cousins, and Blue's in the living room. And I'm saying, "What are you doing here?" And that's when my aunt said, "Oh, didn't you know this is LD's kid?" And we found out that we were kind of
1: Are you serious?
2: Yeah, and from that point on, you couldn't separate us.
1: Isn't that something?
2: Yeah, and after that tour, every time we traveled on the Motown tours, the Temps always had a personal car that they would drive rather than be on the bus.
1: Sure.
2: And I would always ride with Blue. And he had a Mark III that was pink with a white top.
1: Woo! Come on now.
2: Yeah. Now, you know how that's going to look on the freeway.
1: Right.
2: So we got stopped quite a few times.
1: Wow. Oh, man. This is why life is so beautiful, hearing these stories from the people who were there. When Jazz Night in America continues, more music from Mel Brown's B3 Organ Group, and he reflects on what makes Portland special for cultivating the next generation of jazz musicians. I'm Christian McBride.
3: 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And BritBox, streaming British TV, including the new adaptation of Agatha Christie's detective duo, Tommy and Tuppence. And the new season of Ludwig starring David Mitchell as the puzzle master turned crime solver. 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
1: I'm Christian McBride, and this is Jazz Night in America.
4: The Mel Brown B3 Organ Group.
1: We've been spending the hour with drummer Mel Brown and hearing about his exciting career and how he's not slowing down. And recently, in the midst of the pandemic, with the clubs closed, Mel found himself playing a concert in a driveway. It was part of the Montevilla Jazz Festival's effort to bring the music to the people.
5: The neighbors get a chance to hear some music, and people get a chance to hear some jazz. And so even if they're walking their dog, they're going to get introduced to something. And it may change their mind and get more and more people to really appreciate. They may not understand what the jazz is, but it'll make them feel good.
1: Mel's used to this kind of face-to-face in Portland.
6: It's kind of poetic in the sense that when he moved back, which I think was around in 1974, I know that's definitely when him and my mom got married, he said that back then there wasn't much going on in jazz here in Portland. And so he took it upon himself to reach the people where they are.
1: That's Mel's son, Christopher Brown. He says that Mel's efforts to build community first started with a jam session. Then came his drum shop. After that, an all-ages jazz camp that he ran for nearly 20 years.
6: He's always wanted to be a boots-on-the-ground kind of guy, not someone who's, like, removed from some ivory tower, because part of leadership is modeling behavior and principles in action. And so he's been one of my best models that I've had to look at for how to be, how to walk, how to talk, how to dress, how to write your signature. He's got a gorgeous penmanship. How to interact with people, how to practice effectively, how to time budget. He is sort of like the consummate professional. He understands that he has to go the way and show the way. You know, there's a lot of gravity or weight to his words and his movements and his decisions.
1: Christopher Brown kept the mantle going and is a prominent Portland drummer in his own right. We're hearing him on drums now.

0: more than 6 decades of professional experience in Portland and showing no sign of slowing down, I asked Mel Brown how the city cultivates community and treats its younger players.
1: Actually, we're kind of like the best kept secret because of all the talent that we have here. And the guys aren't running around with the flag saying, hey, look at me, look at me. Right. Most of them are really looking at the younger musicians around town saying, here's my hand, let me help you. For those that are really, really serious about playing the music, they're not just out there to jump around and have pyrotechnics going on behind them. They're looking to the older musicians saying, I've heard these things because you played the records or whatever. And if you were around, can you explain it to me? And the older musicians are just saying, okay, I will help you, as opposed to, let me see if I can just cut you off because you may take up my gig. They share, and that's the nice thing about it. They become big brothers. You know, they kids grow up and they start having kids themselves, and they're calling you, the older musician, hey, can you come to my wedding, and maybe can you be the best man or whatever. So it's a family.
0: That's amazing. I think what you said at the beginning of your answer, that really touched deeply. You said they're not necessarily involved in holding up a flag. They're holding their hand out to the younger musicians saying, hey, let me help you.
1: Mm-hmm.
0: You know? All you musicians are out there, listen to that. That's pretty deep. Mel Brown, ladies and gentlemen, I can't wait until I get to play with this man. I almost feel like I want to write an arrangement of Cloud Nine or something.
1: Oh, my God. Norman Whitfield.
0: I could speak with you all day because I've been waiting for this moment for a long time. It's great to see you. You look fantastic. Thank you for being my guest.
1: Well, thank you. Thank you for being in my life.
0: Oh, man. And thank you for being in ours, Mel.
1: All right.
0: We'll go out with some more music from our concert with Mel Brown live at the 2019 Montevilla Jazz Festival. Dan Balmer on guitar, Renato Caranto on tenor saxophone, Louis Payne on organ, and Mel on drums. They kick this batch of tunes off with the Junior Walker and the All-Stars classic, Shotgun.

0: Jazz Night in America is a production of WBGO and NPR Music. This week's episode was written and produced by Alex Arif. The music was recorded by Rick Gordon and Patrick Brewer and mixed by David Tallickson. Archival materials and interview with Mel Brown by James Theory. The Driveway Concert Field Recorders was Meg Samples. Shout out to Neil Mattson, Ryan Marr, Kim Gumbel, and Matt Flieger and the folks at KMHD. Katie Simon is our senior producer. I'm Christian McBride.
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When the comprehensive history of electronic music is written, the period from the arrival of playable synthesizers in the 1960s and the introduction of drum machines in the 1970s until now will seem particularly disruptive. Synthesizers propelled the music out of academic laboratories and on the road to the diverse electronic space, ambient, and atmospheric genres of today. At the same time, drum machines propelled popular music out of the recording studio and onto the dance floor, where DJs produced an endless variety of complex beats that paved the road to EDM, electronic dance music, and IDM, intelligent dance music. When the summer heat arrives, it stimulates rhythmic activity everywhere. Ironically, ambient is one of the few genres that can live without rhythm. But percussion is so fundamental to popular music that many ambient artists can't resist using it. I'm Stephen Hill, and on this transmission of Hearts of Space, a percussion-powered ambient journey for summer, on a program called, with due respect to the song by Peter Gabriel, Rhythm of the Heat. We begin with two intricate electronic percussion pieces by French musician S. Donna, a.k.a. Vincent Villouis from Ley Lines, and continue with music by Illinois musician Veer Unis, a.k.a. John Strait Hootman from Book of Mutations, and a trancey piece for electroacoustic percussion and synthesizer by Arizona musician Steve Roach from Fever Dreams. We power down with some addictively good-humored electronic music from New Mexico by Chris Myers' Alias Zone from Finite Space, and a slow-flying piece by Extra World, a.k.a. New Hampshire synthesist Steve Pierce, from Singularity Beneath. We move deeper with a desert soundscape by Northern California synthesist Biff Johnson, from Reading the Bones, and music by Joystick, a.k.a. Serbian electronic musician Nikola Vukovic, from Circuitscape. And we wrap it up with music from Paris by Thierry David, from Six Waves. It's a percussion-powered ambient journey for summer, Rhythm of the Heat, on this transmission of Hearts of Space.

We began with two pieces by French electronic musician S. Donna, a.k.a. Vincent Villouis from Ley Lines, and continued with music by Illinois musician Veer Unis, a.k.a. John Strait Hootman from Book of Mutations, and an electroacoustic percussion piece by veteran Arizona synthesist Steve Roach from Fever Dreams. We slowed down with some addictively rhythmic and delightfully melodic electronic music from New Mexico by Chris Myers' Alias Zone from Finite Space, and a slow-flying piece by Extra World, New Hampshire synthesist Steve Pierce from Singularity Beneath. We moved deeper after that with a desert soundscape by California synthesist Biff Johnson from Reading the Bones, and music by Joystick, a.k.a. Serbian electronic musician Nikola Vukovic from Circuitscape. And we leave you with this music from Paris by Thierry David from Six Waves. This edition of Hearts of Space was produced by Steve Davis and Stephen Hill, with thanks to Peter Gabriel for the title. You heard program number 1401, Rhythm of the Heat. 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
0: And so is everybody else. 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

Composer Clarice Assad started going gray at 15, and about 10 years ago, she decided to say goodbye to hair dye and embrace her natural color. She said she was surprised by some of the reactions. Gray hair? You're gonna look like a witch. Assad wondered why gray hair equaled witch, and also why witch automatically equaled bad. Around the same time, she got a commission from the all-female Marian Ensemble, and then just happened to come across a serious book of spells and rituals. She knew then what her new work was going to be about. From APM, American Public Media, this is Performance Today. I'm Valerie Kaler. Clarice Assad's Book of Spells is on the way. Here's the second movement of the Bohemian Queen Trumpet Concerto by Clarice Assad, music inspired by surrealist American painter Gertrude Abercrombie, played by the brass queen for whom it was written, Mary Elizabeth Bowden. Alan Tinkham and the Chicago Youth Symphony joining in.

Trumpeter Mary Elizabeth Bowden soloing there in The Stroll from Clarice Assad's Bohemian Queen Trumpet Concerto. More from Clarice Assad is on the way this hour. From APM, American Public Media, this is Performance Today, taking you to concerts around the world. I'm Valerie Kaler. We're about to hear a diabolical piece that's gone through many, many transfigurations, with each version adding or removing something. Camille Saint-Saëns' famous Danse Macabre began as a piece for voice and piano in 1872, but singers felt that it was unsingable, just too much. Saint-Saëns then turned it into the orchestral tone poem that's most often played today. In 1875, composer Franz Liszt made a fiendishly difficult transcription for solo piano. It is wild, lots of notes on the page, and pianists love it. And then, great pianist Vladimir Horowitz got his hands on Liszt's version in 1942 and made considerable changes himself. According to pianist Yevgeny Sudbin, Horowitz's changes might not have been for the better. He added a bunch of extra notes to areas that were already thick with texture, and he removed some of the lyrical moments. Sudbin says, quote, "Horowitz was undoubtedly one of the greatest pianists that ever lived, but Liszt was a better composer, and more notes don't always equal better music." So Sudbin made his own hybrid of Liszt and Horowitz's versions, reaching for balance, and he couldn't resist adding a few minor liberties of his own. Let's hear this Danse Macabre by Camille Saint-Saëns, with contributions from Franz Liszt, Vladimir Horowitz, and Yevgeny Sudbin. Yevgeny Sudbin at the piano at Tippett Rise.

A wild graveyard dance at the stroke of midnight. The figure of death himself appears in the graveyard and summons the skeletons to dance. But the light of dawn eventually appears on the horizon, chasing those skeletons back to their graves. The Danse Macabre by Camille Saint-Saëns. He wrote the piece for voice and piano, but singer said, "Hard pass, thank you." So he made an extremely popular version for orchestra. We just heard an arrangement for solo piano by Franz Liszt, with further arranging by Vladimir Horowitz and Yevgeny Sudbin. And Yevgeny Sudbin was at the piano for this performance at the Tippett Rise Art Center in Fishtail, Montana. In a moment, woman suspected of witchcraft for not dyeing her hair. This is Performance Today from APM.

Next, we'll hear a piece written by Clarice Assad. She was inspired by the reaction some people had when she chose to let her hair turn naturally gray. She'd been dyeing it for years. She was told she'd look like a witch. Assad wondered why men with gray hair look distinguished, but women look like witches. Why is gray hair witchy? And also, why would it be bad to look like a witch? She started reading about witchcraft, found a serious book of spells and rituals, spells for love and wealth and global healing and so on. Clarice Assad was inspired to write a piece called The Book of Spells. Chapter 1 casts a spell for love and relationships. Chapter 2 invites wealth and prosperity. And Chapter 3 is for health and well-being. Let's hear the Marian Ensemble playing The Book of Spells by Clarice Assad.

Music inspired by a book of magic rituals, the Book of Spells, by composer Clarice Yassin. The Marion Ensemble played that piece as part of the Atlanta Symphony Pre-Concert Chamber Music Series in Atlanta. Our acquisition of that recording made possible by Ken and Carolyn Meltzer. Clarice Yassin wrote the Book of Spells for the Marion Ensemble. She told us that working with the Atlanta-based group was so exciting because each individual is a fantastic musician, and together, they're even more so. Assad says there's nothing you can throw at them that they can't do, which offers a composer exhilarating creative freedom. Big love for the Marion Ensemble from composer Clarice Yassin. In a moment, a 20th century symphony by a Renaissance man. This is Performance Today from APM.

Our stereotype of a classical music composer, I think, is someone utterly devoted to creating music. Beethoven or Mozart, a kind of savant for whom everything else in life comes after music. In the real world, most composers are more connected with the rest of life. They cultivate relationships. They have hobbies. And the music we're about to hear was written by a gentleman who's a good example of this. Albert Roussel was, yes, a French composer, but he began his adult life by serving for 7 years in the French Navy. It was only after that, in his late 20s, that Albert Roussel became a composer, and then in his 30s, a professor of music. And even then, after 2 decades in music, when World War I broke out, he quit his professorship to serve as an ambulance driver on the front lines. And then in his late 40s, he served in the French Army as an artillery lieutenant. When the war ended, Roussel returned to a life in music. So here's a man with elite musical skills and creativity who chose to spend a good deal of his life in other pursuits. Let's hear the composition he was most proud of, the Symphony No. 3 by Albert Roussel from 1930. Lionel Bronguier conducts the Liège Royal Philharmonic at Philharmonic Hall in Liège, Belgium.

0: French composer Albert Roussel wrote about 60 pieces of music, all told. He thought the piece we just heard was his best. Roussel's Symphony No. 3 from 1930. We heard it from a concert this past September in Liège, Belgium. Lionel Bronguier led the Liège Royal Philharmonic Orchestra in his first official concert as music director. He is signed on through 2029. Bringuier is bringing his huge enthusiasm for French classics as well as contemporary music to Liège. He's eager to connect with the audience in new ways. Quote, I wake up thinking of Liège and I go to bed thinking of Liège. Conductor Lionel Bringuier, just at the beginning of what's looking to be a joyful and exciting partnership with the Liège Royal Philharmonic Orchestra in Belgium. 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I'm Valerie Kaler. 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

Felix Mendelssohn instructed the players of his string octet to put aside their notions of chamber music and embrace this work from a symphonic perspective. All the fortes, all the pianissimos must be strictly, strictly observed. All the better to paint a picture of a blustery autumn night with leaves skittering across darkened lanes. Streaks of cloud and veils of mist brightening o'er us hover. Air stirs the brake, the rushes shake, and all our pomp is over. From APM, American Public Media, this is Performance Today. I'm Valerie Kaler. This Faustian scherzo and the rest of Mendelssohn's octet on the way. The composer of this music might best be remembered for what he did with music by a completely different composer. I'm talking about Alfredo Casella, 20th century Italian musician. In 1939, he organized a revival of music by a guy named Antonio Vivaldi. Casella turned Vivaldi from a relative unknown into a superstar. And meanwhile, his own music rarely got played much outside his own country. Here, pianist Sarah Davis Buchner plays a pair of etudes by unsung hero Alfredo Casella.

Sarah Davis Buchner with two etudes by Alfredo Casella. She's back later this hour with music from Spain. From APM, American Public Media, this is Performance Today, taking you to concerts around the world. I'm Valerie Kaler. You ever hear somebody refer to language or music or visual arts as perfumed? Sometimes it's said somewhat disparagingly, implying that the creator is using ornate flourishes to cover up a lack of substance. But that is not the case in the music we're going to hear next. You could absolutely describe this little tone poem by Augusta Olmez as perfumed, but in the sense that the musical language is rich and evocative, like night-blooming jasmine. Kazuki Yamada conducts the German Symphony Orchestra in La Nuit et l'Amour, The Night and Love, by Augusta Olmez.

Composer Augusta Olmes was born in France to Irish parents. Originally pronounced her last name like Sherlock Holmes, but Frenchified it to Olmes after becoming a citizen of France at the age of 24. We just heard The Night and Love, La Nuit et l'Amour by Augusta Olmes. Not so much telling a story, but setting a mood, a hushed darkness blossoming into intense color and then back into shadow. That tone poem played by the German Symphony Orchestra. Kazuki Yamada led that performance at the Philharmonie in Berlin. That lush interlude comes from a cantata Olmes wrote in 1888. Huge work for choir, orchestra, and narrator. Ludus pro patria, games for the fatherland, or sport for the homeland. It was written for the 1889 World's Fair in France, the same one where the Eiffel Tower was unveiled. Night and Love from Ludus pro patria by Augusta Olmes.

In a moment, you never know what you might find on somebody else's bookshelf. This is Performance Today from APM.

Pianist Sarah Davis Buchner was warming up before a concert at a university in Victoria, British Columbia. She was using one of the piano professor's studios, and she saw tons and tons of piano music collections on the shelves. Now, Buchner loves to warm up by sight reading, playing a piece she hasn't seen before. So she took a book off the shelf and opened to a piece by someone named Federico Longas. She played through it and loved it. She decided right then she was going to learn more about Longas and actually became quite a champion of his work. Spanish pianist and composer Federico Longas studied with Enrique Granados. And like his teacher, Longas wove Spanish rhythms and dances into his classical compositions. Buchner says the music we're about to hear is a big, splashy Spanish piano piece. Wonderful, colorful, exuberant, lovely, and very accessible. Here's Sarah Davis Buchner at the Irving Levin Performance Hall at All Classical Radio in Portland, Oregon. She's playing Aragon by Federico Longas.

Spanish pianist composer Federico Longas wrote that piece in the early 1930s and dedicated it to Vladimir Horowitz. Sarah Davis Buchner says you can tell it was written for a first-class virtuoso, big, showy, and splashy. She discovered the music of Federico Longas essentially on accident. She was warming up in someone else's music studio, reached for a collection of piano pieces on the shelf so she could sight read a bit, and stumbled across this composer she'd never heard of. Loved that first piece so much, she continued looking for more information and more music by the guy. And she is quite an ambassador for Federico Longas. We heard her play his piece called Aragon during Christo Wessel's Thursdays at 3 show from All Classical Radio's Irving Levin Performance Hall. Our thanks to All Classical for sharing that recording with us. You can hear that showy, splashy Spanish piece again when you visit the PT page. Click on Episodes for streaming audio of the last 30 days' worth of PT shows. 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In a moment, violin, violin, violin, violin, viola, viola, cello, cello. 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

We've heard them each separately many times here on PT. And in just a moment, we'll hear them both together from a concert they gave at Spivey Hall, just outside Atlanta. The Isidore Quartet and the Moreau Quartet, both award-winning ensembles. In the string quartet world, the Banff International Competition is huge. Winning first prize at Banff is a tremendous springboard to a young quartet's career launch. The Moreau Quartet took first prize in 1998, and the Isidore Quartet won in 2022. Here they are, Miro and Isidore, side by side, playing the string octet by 16-year-old Felix Mendelssohn.

0: Felix Mendelssohn was 16 years old when he wrote that whiz-bang octet for strings. The octet celebrated a big birthday last year. 2025 marked 200 years of flying fingers. Mendelssohn used the 8 string players almost as an orchestra. In fact, he noted that it should be played in the style of a symphony. And that scherzo, yowza, just classic Mendelssohn, all skittering leaves and ghostly apparitions. And finally, in the last movement, if you thought you were hearing Handel's Messiah for a second, you're spot on. Mendelssohn quoted, "And he shall reign forever," from the Hallelujah Chorus. Another fun fact, not a lot of professional string octets out there touring, so we often hear performances of octets from ad hoc ensembles at festivals, or, as in the one we just heard, from a shared concert with 2 different string quartets. The Isidore String Quartet and the Moreau Quartet shared a program at Spivey Hall, put on a banger of a concert. Each group played a full piece independently and then closed out the show with Mendelssohn. The Isidore Quartet comprises violinists Adrian Steele and Phoenix Avalon, violist Devin Moore, and cellist Joshua McClendon. Moreau's lineup, Daniel Ching and William Fedkenhoyer, violins, John Larges, viola, and Joshua Jindel, cello. We heard all 8 of them with Felix Mendelssohn's Octet for Strings from Spivey Hall in Morrow, Georgia. Our thanks to the Walter and Emily Spivey Foundation for that recording. 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
4: From NPR News in Washington, D.C., this is Weekend Edition. I'm Scott Simon. This hour, the trade dispute with Canada sharpens while the president renames a Great Lake. We'll hear from NPR's Ron Elving. This week's death of a Serb general known as the Butcher of Bosnia brought back memories of a massacre that Ahmad Hustanovic lived through and doesn't want to relive.
5: I'm trying to deal with those memories. It was really hard for me. I don't know, I'm 40 years old, but I feel like I'm a 9 years old boy.
4: Then Robert Harris's new novel on an ancient Roman general, and the Wiggles return on stage. First our newscast. Today is Saturday, August 29, 2026.
6: Live from NPR News in Washington, I'm Louise Schiavone. Search and rescue efforts are continuing around the clock 3 days after catastrophic flooding and mudslides devastated communities along the Nepal-China border. More than 600 people are confirmed dead. Thousands of others remain missing, including dozens of Americans. NPR's Jennifer Pack has the latest from Beijing.
7: To reach the worst affected area, the Jilong-Raswa border checkpoint, Chinese rescue teams have had to go on foot. One group, accompanied by Chinese state broadcaster CCTV, arrived Saturday morning only to find vast stretches of mud. Suddenly, they spot a car and tree branches poking out. "Is anyone there?" the rescuers call out. They must work fast. They risk facing further floods, landslides, and avalanches. It's the same challenge over in Nepal. Uma Thapa with the charity World Vision tells NPR severe weather and blocked roads are limiting aid distribution. Jennifer Pak, NPR News, Beijing.
6: President Trump says his government has reached an agreement with Venezuela that could give the U.S. access to vast amounts of the South American country's untapped oil reserves. John Otis reports.
8: In a social media post, Trump called the agreement, quote, the biggest oil deal in world history. Venezuela's acting president, Delcy Rodriguez, said it will allow for the development of 17 fields in Venezuela with a proven potential of 65 billion barrels of oil. Under the agreement, the U.S. would partner with an unnamed private company to develop these reserves. Rodriguez said the deal would help revive Venezuela's oil industry, which had fallen on hard times after years of mismanagement, corruption, and U.S. sanctions. It comes nearly 9 months after U.S. military forces removed authoritarian leader Nicolas Maduro and established a pro-Washington government led by Rodriguez. For NPR News, I'm John Otis.
6: In Ukraine, overnight, a Russian airstrike just west of Kyiv hit a depot storing shells, drones, and other munitions, causing an explosion. According to the Ukrainian officials, at least 37 people were killed. A local official says at least 50 residential buildings were damaged. President Volodymyr Zelensky has ordered an investigation into how deadly ammunition came to be stored there, as Ukrainian law prohibits ammunition storage near residential areas.
9: It's a horrific situation, and the negligence of those who stored explosives right next to people is appalling. There is extensive damage. The community leader died while assisting with the rescue operation. My condolences go out to all the families and loved ones.
6: Ukraine's President Zelensky heard there through a BBC interpreter. This is NPR News in Washington. The Department of the Interior says there has been no political pressure and no final decision has been made on handing over a piece of land in Yosemite National Park to a private developer. From member station KQED in San Francisco, Sarah Wright reports.
10: A land exchange with property somewhere else in California would allow Kingsbarn Realty Capital to build a shortcut from a plot it owns to Yosemite's main attractions. The news was first reported by the publication Notice. NPR has not independently confirmed the reporting. An exchange like this has been under debate since the early 2000s, when the former landowner lost the same battle in court. Retired Yosemite Superintendent Don Neubacher called this latest attempt, quote, ridiculous.
11: When you do land exchange, you have to demonstrate it's in the best interest of the government. I don't see how anybody can claim that.
10: Kingsbarn has not responded to inquiries. For NPR News, I'm Sarah Wright.
6: The former president of Ecuador, Lenin Moreno, has been sentenced to prison for accepting bribes from a Chinese company in connection with the construction of a hydroelectric plant. The 73-year-old Moreno will serve his 5-year sentence under house arrest for health reasons. At the Royal Palace in Oslo, tens of thousands of mourners, many leaving cards and flowers, have paid respect to the late King Harald of Norway. He died Friday at 89. His 53-year-old son succeeds him. I'm Louise Schiavone, NPR News, Washington.
12: 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They now offer Duck.ai, where users can chat privately with AI. Duck.ai. 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
1: Well, Mida, thank you so much for having me. God bless everyone.
0: Go Wiggle. Excuse me, Anthony Field. Of the Wiggles. Their new album is called Sparkle, the Circle of Lights, and their tour is the Tree of Wisdom Spectacular. Doing the splits, spinning for everyone, spinning, keeping fun, spinning, spinning. Roy, this is Weekend Edition from NPR News. I'm Scott Simon.
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0: planet have a chicken sitting on it?
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2: Scary!

0: That's the Green Chili Jam Band, Looking for a Planet, from a CD called Coconut Moon. And that's what we're going to be doing today. We're going to be talking with people who actually are looking for planets. But before we get there, you're listening to the Children's Hour. I'm Katie Stone. I'm so happy to be with everybody today, including all these great kids and our crew. Hello.
1: Hello.
2: Hi.
3: Hello.
4: 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Hello.
2: Hi.
0: It's so nice to see everyone here. Who do we have with us?
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12: Cock-a-doodle-doo, it's Maya Lou.
13: Hi, it's Corbett.
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15: Hello, it's Zen.
16: Hello, it's Amadeus.
0: Well, everyone, thank you for being here today. I'm really excited about this show because we're going to be getting out of this world. We're going to galaxies far, far away or nearby, and we're going to explore exoplanets. Does anyone on the crew want to take a stab at what they think an exoplanet might be?
10: A planet that is out of our solar system, I think.
0: I think that might be right. Yeah, Corbett.
12: An exoplanet is not a planet. Pluto is a good example. Pluto is an exoplanet. All exoplanets are technically in the solar system. They're just not actually planets, and there's a long set of rules describing what's a planet, what's an exoplanet, and what's what that I don't really have memorized.
15: I think I would agree more with Maya. An exoplanet, from what I know, is a planet outside of our solar system. And I think what Corbett was saying was a dwarf planet. And those are smaller celestial bodies.
0: Well, this just goes to show we do have a lot to learn today on the Children's Hour. We're going to be focusing on exoplanets with a professor of physics and astronomy from the University of New Mexico, Dr. Diana Dragomir. And she's going to enlighten us about everything to do with exoplanets. And we're also going to learn the latest and greatest information about exoplanets and how they're being discovered today and how many there are as of right now. But speaking of Pluto, which I'm glad you brought up, Corbett, Pluto is very, very special here in the state of New Mexico where we are because it was discovered by a New Mexican astrophysicist named Clyde Tombaugh. And so when Pluto was declared to be too small to be a legitimate planet, the state of New Mexico did something pretty unique. There was actually a piece of legislation that was passed to declare that in the state of New Mexico, Pluto will always be a planet. Today's show is mixed with great music, and we have so much to learn together about exoplanets with Dr. Dragomir. But first,
17: this song is for Pluto and for all those who have ever found themselves on the outside looking in.

0: Mark Burrows right here on the Children's Hour from Go Galileo with Ode to Pluto. And I'm Katie Stone. Today on the Children's Hour, we are with Dr. Diana Dragomir. She's a professor of physics and astronomy at the University of New Mexico, and she is an exoplanetologist. Welcome to the Children's Hour, Dr. Dragomir.
1: Thank you. I'm so happy to be here.
0: We're happy you're with us too, Dr. Dragomir. So you heard the kids talking about what they think exoplanets might be. How did we do?
1: So I think that there were bits of the right answer in what everyone said. An exoplanet is a planet around another star or other stars. That said, if we ever detect a planet or an object as small as Pluto around another star, are we going to call it an exoplanet or an exodwarf planet? We don't know yet. We haven't quite gotten there.
2: What makes an exoplanet an exoplanet?
1: So an exoplanet is a planet around any star except our sun. Any of the stars you see in the sky at night, if there's a planet around those stars, that's an exoplanet.
3: From how far away have we been able to find exoplanets?
1: I will tell you that some astronomers think that we have already detected exoplanets in another galaxy. So that is pretty far, but those planets, we're not all sure that we've really seen that. Sometimes you think you see a planet and it turns out it was just noise and you didn't see one. Otherwise, in our own galaxy, well, so if we are about, the Earth is between the middle of the galaxy and kind of the edge of the galaxy, like where the spiral arms are. We've seen planets or have detected planets to basically like half that distance, so close to the middle of the galaxy. Pretty far away.
4: How do you detect exoplanets?
1: Oh my gosh, how much time do we have? Well, so there's a number of different methods, but I'm going to tell you about the one that I like the best. Planets move around their own stars, just like we move around the sun. And if we're looking at a planet and star system, just at the right, from the right direction, we can actually measure when the planet passes in front of the star. And what that does is that it makes the star a little bit dimmer. So if you imagine you're out at night and you're looking at a street light, and like a big fly or a big moth passes in front of the street light, you might not see the fly because it's really fast and it's dark out, but you might see that the light is dimming a little bit. So basically that's how we're finding exoplanets as well. We're noticing that the star is dimming just a tiny bit because this planet has gone swoosh kind of in front of it. And from that measurement, we can tell the size of the planet. It's kind of crazy.
5: What is the bare minimum to have a planet be a planet?
0: Maybe are you referring to Pluto losing its planet status?
3: Well, it was a planet, but when the states were set, it is not a planet anymore, and that is that.
1: So let me start by saying that Pluto is an amazing object. It doesn't really matter what we call it. The reason, it's really just about words. And calling an object a dwarf planet, which is what Pluto is now, is not a downgrade at all. It's really just words, honestly. To me, Pluto is as interesting as any of the other planets in the solar system.
2: What's the most interesting exoplanet you found?
1: Oh, there are so many. Well, so I will tell you that when we started looking for planets, ever since then, we've been finding a lot of planets, so basically a lot of exoplanets around other stars, right? That are much closer to their star than even Mercury is to our sun.
0: Was that surprising?
1: Oh, yeah, that was super surprising because, you know, we have 8 planets in the solar system and a whole bunch of smaller, you know, dwarf planets. And they're all quite far from the sun by those standards. And then a lot of the exoplanets that we are finding are actually closer than this, closer to their star than even Mercury is. So they're really, really hot because they're orbiting really, really close. And one, so 1 year on one of the most interesting exoplanets like that is what, like, okay, so it's not 365 days. It's only 17 hours long. So 1 year, 17 hours long. I don't think that's quite the record, but it's pretty close. So that planet is really hot. It's probably just made of lava all over. It's probably like a molten planet. The surface is evaporating. You probably can't live on it. But what is it doing there? And how did it get there? And that kind of stuff. I'm really almost just as interested in those questions as I am in finding life on other planets.
0: We're talking with Dr. Diana Dragomir. She is an exoplanetologist and professor of astronomy and physics at the University of New Mexico. And let's talk about life on other planets after this. 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

0: is the Beat Buds right here on the Children's Hour. We're thinking and talking about exoplanets today with Dr. Diana Dragomir. She's an exoplanetologist at the University of New Mexico in the Department of Astronomy and Physics. You can find a learning guide for this episode at childrenshour.org. Look for exoplanets. Dr. Dragomir, before the break, you were just talking about your most exciting exoplanet you found, and you're saying it's really, really close to the star compared to our planets, even closer than Mercury. And then you were talking about how this must be a very hot planet. But how can you possibly tell the temperature from here?
1: It's just simple math. Okay. Moderately simple math. So if we know how hot the star is and we know how close the planet is, which we know from its orbit. So how often do we see a dimming of the star, which we call a transit, when the planet passes in front of it? So we calculate the time between two dimmings, and that must be the year of that planet. So now we know the year, and we know how close it is to the star and how bright the star is, and we just calculate the temperature that way.
2: Is Earth an exoplanet?
1: No. Earth is a planet because it's orbiting the sun rather than another star.
3: Where does the word exoplanet come from?
1: It comes from the word planet, because these objects are like the planets in the solar system. They're round and smaller than a star, so that's what we call a planet. And the word exo means outside. So because these planets are outside the solar system, we call them exo for outside planets.
2: Is there another planet that is out of our solar system that we can live on?
1: Yeah, that's a good question. And in some ways, that's what a lot of people who study exoplanets are trying to find out. So it's a good question, because the answer is we don't know yet. We're trying to find planets like the Earth, but part of the problem is that it's difficult to know if a planet is exactly like the Earth, because we don't actually get pictures or photos of the planets. We get other kinds of information, and we have to kind of, it's like a puzzle. We have to figure out from that information if the planet is the same size as the Earth, the same temperature as the Earth. Does it have an atmosphere? So it's kind of an indirect way of doing it. And so the question is, at what point, if we check enough of those answers, yes, can we say, okay, this planet we can live on? The problem is that it's really difficult to answer some of those questions. So we're getting there, but the answer is we don't know yet.
2: So, you know how when you find a planet, and if you find any life on it, would you consider that still as an exoplanet?
1: Yes, because it would still be a planet around another star, around a star other than our sun. So all the planets in the solar system are planets, and then any planet that is orbiting, moving around any of the other stars in the sky, is an exoplanet, whether or not it has life on it.
4: Is there any aliens on the exoplanets?
1: That's a great question. We don't know yet. The way to find that out right now is to see if the atmospheres on those exoplanets look like the atmosphere on Earth. So that's the next step. That's what we're looking for now. And if we find something that has an atmosphere like Earth, then we can start thinking about, you know, maybe there's aliens there. But we haven't gone there yet, because it's really difficult to see the atmospheres on exoplanets.
5: What do you plan to do after you find an exoplanet that's like Earth and suitable for life? What do you plan to do?
1: Me personally?
5: Or like people who study exoplanets, or like to move into the planet or something?
1: I don't think we can move there. It's really too far away. It would take hundreds or thousands of years, more like thousands of years, to get to even the closest planet to us. So what I will do is say yay and keep looking, see if other planets also have life. Because then we would know that life is not unique to Earth, and you can have life happen on other planets as well, maybe even in different conditions, maybe without oxygen, or maybe in hotter or colder conditions. So to me, that's really what's the most interesting part. I wish I could go to an exoplanet, but for now, I'd rather just take care of the one we have.
3: Would you try to contact life on that planet? If there is an intelligent life species, would you try like sending a radio transmission?
1: So first, yeah, so that's, I'm glad you asked the question that way, because first we need to figure out whether the life that we're detecting is just like microbes or whether it is actually intelligent advanced life like humans on Earth. I guess we would probably send a signal either way, because you never know. Maybe microbes can be really intelligent too on another planet. So yeah, we would send a signal, but probably by the time they even get it, we would no longer be around. And so it would have to be the next generation that waits for the response. So it would be a pretty slow, you know, exchange, like really, really long email exchange. But I do think that that's the way to do it. Yeah.
2: What's the most recent exoplanet that you've seen? And also, what's the most closest one?
1: The closest exoplanet to us is the planet around a star called Proxima Centauri C, which is pretty much the closest or second closest star to us. So if we were going to go anywhere, that's where we would go. So Proxima Centauri is the star. And then we name the planet with a little letter after the name of the star. So they don't get their own names. They just get a little letter. And then the first question, the latest exoplanet. Well, we're discovering exoplanets almost every day. But recently, there was a really cool one, and I don't remember its name because it's always like a number. But it was really cool because this time, remember how I said we don't really get photos of exoplanets? In some very special cases, we can actually photograph like the star and the planet orbiting it. So in this case, astronomers took a photo of the star and two planets orbiting that star. And those two planets, and well, that whole system is special because that star is very similar to our sun. So if those planets are, they're pretty big, but they might be similar to Jupiter and Saturn in the solar system, just because the star is like the sun. So I thought that was pretty cool and kind of a big step forward for us.
0: We're talking with Dr. Diana Dragomir. She's an exoplanetologist at the University of New Mexico. And we still have a few more questions for her, including how can we all jump on board and help in the discovery of exoplanets? But first, this is Stevie Q right here on the Children's Hour.

0: We're talking with Dr. Diana Dragomir, an exoplanetologist from the University of New Mexico. Find our learning guide for this episode at childrenshour.org. Look for exoplanets.
1: Since light can only move so fast, how do we know if an exoplanet is still there when we discover it?
2: That's a great question. We can actually do some calculations. Most exoplanets are there a long time, just like planets around the sun. You know, we'll be around for another like 4 or 5 billion years. So similarly, most exoplanets will also be around their stars for 4 to 5 billion years or longer even. But some planets, some of those planets that are really close, or exoplanets, right, really close to their star, we think that in some cases, they will actually spin into the star and eventually fall in. And we can calculate that. And we haven't yet found any planet that fell in, that basically, like, it was there, and then when we looked again, it wasn't there anymore. But we think we found some that maybe in 1,000 years or 10,000 years from now, which is not that long in astronomy, might have fallen into their stars. So in 10,000 years, if we look again, we may not see that planet there anymore. And usually we can predict those things. But yeah, most of them will be around for billions and billions of years. There's nothing to disturb them.
3: How do you become an exoplanet expert and be able to learn about and find the exoplanet?
2: To become an exoplanetologist or an astronomer, and then by the time you become an astronomer, you might decide you want to study something else, you have to go to college and you have to then go do a PhD after the first 4 years of college. And then there's usually some training after that. And then after all of that, usually about, let's see, about 12 to 15 years after you start college, you will probably become a professor. But the fun thing is that during all of that time, okay, the 12 to 15 years, you can actually study exoplanets during all of that time. And once you become a professor, you actually spend less time studying them because you now have to teach. So the fun part is really going to college and the training part.
3: How many exoplanetologists are there?
2: Probably like 2,000, something like that. A lot. There's definitely room for more.
0: I had heard somewhere that exoplanetologists like yourself like to have help from just regular old people like us to look at these many, many photographs of the universe and try to find exoplanets. Is that true? Do you actually invite public participation?
2: Yeah, I'm glad you asked that, because just today I was responding to an email from someone who works at Boeing. So, you know, designing airplanes, but for fun, he's helping us go through all of those images and finding exoplanets. And he just sent me one today that looks really interesting. And so, yeah, we don't have enough people to look at all of the

0: 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We'll be right back.
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0: Children's Hour shorts have dropped. 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Look for the shorts. 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This is the NERCs.
1: Out beyond the 8 planets that you already know. There are many more solar systems to explore, and we should go. Different stars that have their own planets and their own solar systems. Would you like to go with me and see if we can meet some?

game of 51 Pegas IV, also known as Dimidium. I was the first exoplanet found orbiting a star much like your sun. I'm about half the mass of Jupiter, but with a larger diameter. My orbit takes only about 4 days because I'm very close to my star,

0: Methuselah, one of the oldest planets known yet. I'm about 12.7 billion years old, almost three times older than your planet. I have a circumbinary orbit around two burnt-out stars, a very old white dwarf star, and a neutron star, Pulsar.
1: I'm the exoplanet J1407.

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That's because I'm so close to my star, it takes just over one day to orbit. I'm one of the darkest exoplanets because I eat up light. I absorb it.

0: I-700D, and I'm an exciting discovery. I'm in the habitable zone of my star, which means there could be life on me. I'm a little bit bigger than the Earth, and we could be very similar, they say. I could have oceans and land and friends for you to meet someday.
1: When my star expanded to a red giant, it almost vaporized me. A sub-dwarf star now, I'm much closer to my star than other planets would dare be. I'm super fast, a less than 6-hour orbit. I'm so close that it's fun. Hotter than hot, I'm Kepler-70b, and I'm probably hotter than your sun.

That was the Nerks from their musical released in 2020 called Meet the Exoplanets. And before the break, you heard Secret Agent 23 Skidoo. You're listening to the Children's Hour. I'm Katie Stone. We're learning about exoplanets today on the show. These are planets that orbit stars outside our own solar system. It's only very recently in astronomy that exoplanets have even been able to be detected, with the first being spotted in the early 1990s by a team of scientists using images from the Hubble telescope, which orbits around the Earth above the distortion of our atmosphere. Since then, thanks to having telescopes on spaceships and other satellites that allow us to see clearly, scientists have discovered nearly 6,300 confirmed exoplanets. But very recently, a group of scientists think that they have discovered more than 10,000 new exoplanets. These astronomers are using the images captured by NASA's Transiting Exoplanet Survey Satellite, also called TESS, which is orbiting the Earth and operates four cameras. As our guest Dr. Diana Dragomir explained, exoplanets are discovered by using photos of space over time. These photos will see when a transit of a planet is happening across the face of its star. A transit is when the planet passes between the star and our view of the star, so scientists will see the star slightly obscured by the planet on its orbit around it. NASA estimates that there are at least 100 billion planets in our Milky Way galaxy alone. And of those, they suspect over 300 million of them could be habitable by humans. That means we might be able to live on them. Even still, we need to take care of this planet that we live on today. You can find out a lot about exoplanets and how you can join the hunt by going to childrenshour.org and find the exoplanet episode. There, we've posted lots of links, including one to NASA's exoplanet site. It may not be realistic to go visit an exoplanet, but it is realistic to find one. Maybe you'll join the search and find one yourself. 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

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Look for exoplanets. I'm Katie Stone, and we just have time for one more. This is Michael Franti. We'll catch you next time.

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0: Still to come on the Arts Hour with me, Nikki Badey, Tony and Emmy award-winning actor Stockard Channing on directing Samuel Beckett's play Crap's Last Tape for the stage. We hear from the legendary South African singers Ladysmith Black Mambazo, and I'll be talking to Oscar-winning documentary maker Orlando von Einsiedel about his latest film, The Cycle of Love. All that and more still to come on the Arts Hour.
1: From Aleutic marine mammal hunters and Russian explorers on voyages of discovery, from Yankee whalers and Norwegian cod dory fishermen, from wooden seiners and family set net sites and 100-year-old salmon canneries, from the bad old days of the king crab boom to 21st century boats and state-of-the-art fish processing plants, the history of Kodiak is a story of people who went down to the sea in ships and turned the bounty of the sea into food for their families and for the markets of the world. 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

0: Ladysmith Black Mambazo. That's it for this week's Arts Hour. Thank you for your ears, and thank you to both my guests, Arifa Akbar and Orlando von Einsiedel. For now, from me, Nikki Beatty, studio manager Steve Greenwood and Dave O'Neill, and producers Nikki Paxman and Kieran Birmingham, see you next week. 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I'll be taking us through the 12 o'clock hour today. We got the usual coming up with the weekly wrap, Island Messenger, Fisheries Report, maybe a little bit of music towards the end of the hour to transition us into the 1 o'clock Emerald Isle Bluegrass. Taking a look at the weather, it's looking like it's going to be a pretty nice day here in Kodiak today. We got some sun, we got a little bit of wind, keeping things a little bit cool, but we will get into the weather more during the Island Messenger. Coming up next here, we have some news from NPR, and then we'll be getting into the usual stuff.
1: Live from NPR News in Washington, I'm Louise Schiavone. Rescue efforts along the Nepal-China border continue into a fourth day after devastating floods and mudslides erupted without warning, leaving more than 600 dead and almost 3,000 missing. Drubba Gurmachan is with World Vision International, a Christian relief group. She tells NPR's All Things Considered that accessibility to affected communities is a huge problem as they battle rough landscape and seasonal rain.
2: We have sent two trucks of food, but on the side of the river, it was totally unreachable. Accessibility is the main biggest challenge at the moment. Another issue is we are in the midst of heavy monsoon season.
1: Authorities are still finding survivors. Close to 4,000 people have been rescued so far. President Trump says the United States has reached a major oil agreement with Venezuela. NPR's Julia Simon reports the deal would give American interests control over 65 billion barrels of Venezuelan oil and would involve development of 17 oil fields.
3: In a post on Truth Social, President Trump says that the new deal, quote, more than doubles American oil reserves and, quote, will substantially lower gas prices for all Americans. But while these are proven oil reserves in Venezuela, there's a lag time of years between producing that oil and getting it to market. Many of the details of the deal are unclear, but what is significant, oil experts say, is that the U.S. would have majority control of the oil reserves. Experts tell NPR it's a sign that Venezuela is backtracking on state control in the industry and laying out the red carpet for U.S. oil companies. Julia Simon, NPR News.
1: President Trump's former teleprompter operator has reached a deal with federal regulators over his betting on the president's words. NPR's Bobby Allen reports the former White House staffer confessed to insider behavior.
4: Gabriel Perez was President Trump's longtime teleprompter operator. Federal investigators say starting late last year, he would put money down on yes or no bets on whether the president would or would not say something at an event. Now, federal authorities say Perez will give back around $100,000 in profits and pay a $65,000 fine. Military personnel, company insiders, and others have been caught abusing insider information for profits on prediction markets Kalshi and Poly Market. But Perez is the first known White House official who used access to the president to profit on so-called mention markets. The president's son, Donald Trump Jr., is an advisor to Kalshi and Poly Market. He also is a financial stakeholder in the companies. Bobby Allen, NPR News.
1: Russian strikes in and around the capital of Ukraine continued into the weekend in the deadliest attack of the war this year. At least 37 died in the Bukha district, where an attack ignited a fire that spread through homes and buildings and included a munitions warehouse. A local official says at least 50 buildings were damaged. This is NPR News in Washington. Voters in Iceland cast their ballots today in a referendum on whether to restart negotiations with the European Union about joining the bloc. Esme Nicholson has details.
5: Iceland first applied to join the European Union in 2009 in the wake of the financial crisis that hit the island hard. Talks stalled amid political concerns about sovereignty loss and fishing rights. But the current referendum comes amid a push to bolster maritime security in the Arctic and North Atlantic in response to President Trump's threats to take over Greenland and amid concerns about Russian naval movements in the region. Iceland is already part of the Schengen zone of visa-free travel, but at a time of global instability, Brussels is eager to show that the 27-nation union is able to grow rather than shrink, as it has done since Brexit. For NPR News, I'm Esme Nicholson in Berlin.
1: Nashville International Airport may be heading for a name change. Tennessee Governor Bill Lee has announced he would support renaming the airport for Dolly Parton. The Nashville Airport Authority considers the question next month. And in Nashville tonight,
6: Jolene.
1: The Grand Ole Opry will honor Dolly Parton and her vast impact on country music with a special tribute. She died at age 80 after a brief battle with cancer. Some ticket sale proceeds will go to her Imagination Library. The project has provided hundreds of millions of free books to children. I'm Louise Schiavone, NPR News, Washington.
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8: Ang NPR Balita ay hatid sa inyo ng Providence Kodiak Island Counseling Center. 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
9: Hello and welcome to the KMXT Weekly Wrap, where we go over this week's news from Alaska's Emerald Isle. I'm your host, Catherine Irving. On this week's recap, Old Harbor hosted its first commercial cruise ship earlier this month. More on that story later, but first...
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9: Old Harbor hosted its first commercial cruise ship ever earlier this month. Before that, the Aleutic community, which is roughly 40 miles southeast of Kodiak, hadn't hosted a cruise ship in 30 years. The MS Roald Amundsen, HX Expedition's hybrid battery-operated cruise ship, brought roughly 500 people to Old Harbor for a Sunday, according to the company. Christina Wolston, the CEO of Old Harbor Native Corporation, says roughly 360 passengers and crew from the cruise ship came ashore, almost twice as many people that live in Old Harbor. They walked through seven stations featuring authentic Aleutic culture, the Russian Orthodox religion, and local traditions, according to Wolston.
11: There was a station along the shoreline where you could look across the Sikelitic Island, and we had a station with a bison head and some fur there to talk about our bison herd, which provides for food security locally. And then you go on to another station and you visit the small boat harbor and you talk about the commercial fishing industry with one of our local guides there. And the next stop was... viewing the Kodiak Glacier.
9: The international visitors also got to tour the local hydroponic farm, shop at an artisan craft fair in the Nuniak Community Center, and listen to stories from Aleutic elders. In preparation for the Amundsen's arrival, local residents and archaeologists reconstructed a traditional log house with whale bones mounted to the front walls and roof, known as a chikluok. Old Harbor's Aleutic dancers performed traditional dances in front of the home for the cruise ship passengers. According to a press release from HX Expeditions, the Aleutic tribe of Old Harbor approved a resolution to formally support the cruise ship's visit. Wolston says the community, tribe, and native corporation are all in favor of the economic benefits that come from cruise ship tourism.
11: We have a handful of tours, indigenous tours that we're offering right now. Leaning into cultural tourism and indigenous-led tourism is it's having a moment, and rightfully so, and we think it's a model that will see success long into the future.
9: The cruise ship's visit this month brought in sales tax revenue and dock fees for Old Harbor, according to a press release from the Native Corporation. Wolston says hosting the community's first cruise ship was an opportunity to test the waters and figure out what could be improved for next time.
11: The one thing we heard from passengers over and over was, where are the Kodiak Bears? Where can we see the Kodiak Bears? It's such an iconic representation of Alaska and the wildlife that we get to share with the world. And we don't yet have a mechanism to safely allow bear viewing in the community. So that's one thing that we're exploring.
9: Aside from bear viewing options, Wolston says Old Harbor is also looking at making improvements to the city's multi-use dock so that longer cruise ships can tie up there in the future. Before sending off the Amundsen, the tribe's chief, Jeffrey Peterson, gave the cruise ship's captain a ceremonial paddle. He says in a press release that it's a traditional symbol of friendship, safe passage, and welcome. The cruise ship's next stop was Katmai National Park the next day. HX Expedition cruise ships are already scheduled to visit Old Harbor next summer, according to the company. This year's election features three candidates that are running for Senate District C in the Alaska Legislature to represent Kodiak Island, Homer, and parts of the Kenai Peninsula. KMXT spoke with all three of these candidates this month. One of these candidates, Republican Carrie Harris, spoke with KMXT's Davis Hovey by phone earlier this month.
6: I'm Carrie Harris. I've lived in Anchor Point now for 11 years. I moved to Alaska in 99. I have two kids here, three dogs, and some goats. I'm running because I feel people aren't being represented. And that's it right there. I'm a regular voter. I've always voted, but I really feel like because they get down in Juneau and they hear us, you can call them, you can talk to them, but they don't necessarily represent us. They kind of just represent whatever their ideas are. And I think we need a voice for the people.
12: So we'll just start generally. What would you say are some of your top priorities if you were elected to the Alaska Senate?
6: My top priority is to get trawl out of the water. Those trawl nets need to go. We can't continue to sacrifice our fisheries to trawl. And I understand that the biggest amount of damage is done in the federal waters. However, there is damage being done in our waters also, and that damage matters, you know. Fishing is not just for the commercial boats. You know, people, the rivers are being closed. That also affects individuals, freezers. It also affects our tourism because that's why we have tourism in this area. It's to fish. And if they can't fish, they're not coming. They're not spending that money here.
12: And so just to be clear, when you say you want to get trawling out of the water, that goes for Bering Sea, Aleutian Islands trawling, Gulf of Alaska trawling, like all across the board, no trawling, or just in specific areas?
6: I want it across the board.
12: Switching topics to transportation and the ferry system, the Alaska Marine Highway system has, of course, had funding issues and been plagued by aging vessels and infrastructure. What's your stance on funding the Alaska Marine Highway system, and how do you approach, I guess, supporting that or maybe even changing the system?
6: I support funding the ferry system fully. That's an important economic driver. We need to be able to move. We need to be able to move our vehicles. We need to be able to move products a little bit better. And I know the Alaska Marine Highway system doesn't do like large shipments, but I honestly think maybe they should start allowing a little bit more of that. I know that that has some issues with the grant funding because they're not supposed to be shippers. But we've got to have the ferry system. And yeah, we do need more ferries. We need more of them.
12: Talking more broadly then about fiscal responsibility and a fiscal plan, how do you sort of approach the balance for the need for more revenue in the state, but also it seems the strong desire from Alaskans not to have, you know, a state income tax or state property tax, et cetera? I guess how do you approach generating more revenue for the state without adding more taxes?
6: If you look at the total cost, I think we're looking at about $1.1 billion of needed infrastructure just in District C. And that's from revamping the docks and the ports to adding ferries. And honestly, I think we're going to have to push Uncle Sam to help out a little bit more. You know, we became a state in 59. Other states that have these ferry systems, they've been getting federal funds since the 1800s. So we're a little bit further behind. And I really do believe Uncle Sam should be helping out a little bit more on this funding.
12: Could you kind of explain where you stand on, as the PFD currently exists, where you stand on sort of paying that out, how much should be paid out, and how you balance that with paying for other state government services?
6: It's not an either-or situation. When the PFD goes into the earnings reserve account, the people's portion of it should be removed before the budget is even looked at. That budget, there's a lot of areas that need some cuts. I know nobody likes to hear that, but there are. You know, we have 54 school districts. That's 54 superintendents. That's 54 HR departments. That's 54 payroll departments. Those can be consolidated. I'm not talking about consolidating the schools. I'm talking about consolidating the administration. And that's just one area where consolidation can happen. I truly believe if you really start looking, you can find a lot of areas that can be cut or changed. And we need to look at things as, is this a want or is it a need? And then when we cut out the wants, and we look at the needs, we need to look at the needs and say, is this the most efficient way to provide?
9: Again, that was Senate District C candidate Carrie Harris speaking with KMXT's Davis Hovey. Another Alaska Senate District C candidate is Republican Heath Smith of Homer. KMXT's Davis Hovey spoke with Smith earlier this month and has this report.
13: Well, my name is Heath Smith. I born and raised Alaskan. I was born in Anchorage after the 1964 earthquake. We moved down to Homer in 1974, and so I've been down there ever since. I mean, I left for college, did a couple other things, but came to realize that Alaska was where my heart was and where I wanted to raise my family, and came back in short order. Married a wonderful woman there that was born in Homer, have 6 kids, 3 grandkids, you know, and by and large, I mean, it's for them that I find myself doing this. I retired last September after 28 years with UPS. So I had my career and I was out there delivering. I was on people's doorsteps all the time. So this campaigning isn't really the foreign thing for me. But by and large, the direction of the state has seemed lost.
12: What are some of your other top priorities if you were elected to the state legislature?
13: We know, especially in this district, that we suffer from, I mean, the reality of the ferries, you know, the fisheries. And for me, it's like we already have this structural deficit that exists within our budget, and we're underfunding the types of things that make sure that those are successful. The management of the fisheries, I mean, by and large, you know, Fish and Game keeps saying back, we don't have the money to implement, you know, monitor, enforce these kinds of things. So no thanks. And, you know, the ferries are shutting down for months at a time in the winter. And so, you know, that's critical infrastructure to coastal Alaska.
12: We have a local trawl fleet that goes out in the Gulf of Alaska trawl fishery. That's been a hot button issue this election cycle. And so we're just sort of asking candidates, you know, where do you stand on the trawl industry? What's your stance on trawling in general? And how do you take that into account for a district that features a lot of local trawlers?
13: Yeah, there are a lot of high emotions over what is perceived to be the fishery. And this really kind of defaults really right back to my last answer, is that if the management is proper, then it eliminates the ability for people to inject hyperbole into the conversation, right? And so my focus on the legislative side is to make sure that there's proper funding there so that the management is executed on a level that instills confidence in not just the trawl industry, but everybody else that perceives it.
12: And are there any other projects that maybe you're paying attention to or excited about, maybe even new sectors or industry that we haven't set up yet in Alaska that you think would benefit the state's revenue?
13: By and large, I think that the government needs to allow the private sector to flourish. So kind of getting out of the way and you still have to be responsible, right? You can't just like neglect and say, hey, do whatever you want. But the reality is that I think like in this case with the LNG project, I think we're getting in the way. And so one of the things that's connected to that is the Dixon Diversion Project that I think is really achievable. So for those that don't know, I mean, that diverts the runoff from the Dixon Glacier over to Bradley Lake hydro electric plant there. And you know, they say that it could increase it up to 50%. And Homer only gets about 12% of that. So if it takes it 18%, I mean, that's that much less that we need to depend on natural gas.
12: Education funding, of course, has also come up in recent years, specifically focused around the base student allocation and what's the appropriate level of funding for that. Should it be kept up with inflation? Should it stay where it is, et cetera, et cetera? How would you sort of approach education funding, and what's your stance for the appropriate level of BSA, I guess?
13: We're facing some real challenges in the education system, period, largely because enrollment's dropping. You know, there's been this kerfuffle over, you know, charter schools and homeschooling versus, you know, being within the brick and mortar system that exists through government. And for me, it's like there has to be some level of causation, and funding is a component of that. There's no doubt about it. So, I think that inflation proofing on a reasonable level is something that should be explored. So it's an unfortunate spot we're in. But look, you know, the reason I'm running is because I feel like the people that have been there have helped facilitate that. And I think we just need a new set of eyes, ears, and feet on it, and somebody that's willing to take on the challenge.
9: Again, that was Senate District C candidate Heath Smith speaking with KMXT's Davis Hovey. The last of the Alaska Senate District C candidates.
0: All right. If you'd like to hear more from those District C candidates, you're welcome to check out the weekly wrap in on the KMXT app. We do got to move on over to the Island Messenger, try to keep us on time here. Again, check out the Weekly Wrap podcast anywhere you get podcasts, on the KMXT app and at kmxt.org. Let me go ahead and transition us over to the Island Messenger.
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0: Alrighty. I don't see any personal messages this morning. Or I guess this afternoon. So let's move on over to the weather. Let me hit refresh here. There we go. This afternoon is sunny with a high near 61, northwest wind around 20 miles per hour. Tonight, mostly clear with the low around 50, west wind 20 to 25 miles per hour. And tomorrow, increasing clouds with a high near 61, west wind 10 to 20 miles per hour. Today is Saturday, August 29th. The sun rose today at 7.05 a.m. and will set tonight at 9.15 p.m., giving us 14 hours and... Oh, my math was wrong there. 14 hours and 10 minutes of daylight. We are on the other side of that, so we lost 4 minutes and 51 seconds from yesterday. But the sun will rise tomorrow at 7.07 a.m. The record high for temperature was 81 degrees Fahrenheit in 1919, and the record low was 34 degrees in 1998. Let's take a look at the marine forecast. Again, hit refresh on those. The synopsis for the North Gulf Coast, Kodiak Island waters, and Cook Inlet. A gulf low forms 40 nautical miles northwest of Middleton Island at 1,003 millibars and moves to 80 nautical miles southwest of Yakutat Sunday morning, then moves into the eastern gulf Sunday night as it dissipates. A 1,004 millibar low forms 50 nautical miles west of Middleton Island Sunday night, moving to 80 nautical miles west of Yakutat, 997 millibars Monday morning. Let's see. For Marmot Island to Sikinak, out to 15 nautical miles, there is a small craft advisory through Sunday. Today, there is a west wind of 25 knots with seas at 6 feet. Tonight, northwest wind of 25 knots with seas at 6 feet. Sunday, a west wind of 25 knots with seas at 5 feet. For Marmot Island to Sitkanak from 15 to 85 nautical miles, there is a small craft advisory through tomorrow. Today, a west wind of 25 knots with seas at 9 feet. Tonight, a northwest wind of 30 knots with seas at 9 feet. And tomorrow, a west wind of 25 knots with seas at 8 feet. In Chiniak Bay, today there's a northwest wind of 20 knots with seas at 3 feet. Tonight, northwest wind of 20 knots with seas at 3 feet. And tomorrow, a west wind of 20 knots with seas at 2 feet. In Marmot Bay, today there is a west wind of 20 knots with seas at 4 feet. Tonight, a west wind of 20 knots with seas at 4 feet. And tomorrow, west wind of 20 knots with seas at 3 feet. And finally, for the Shelikof Strait, there is a small craft advisory through tomorrow. Today, a west wind of 25 knots with gusts to 45 knots out of bays and passes with seas at 5 feet. Tonight, a west wind of 25 knots, gusts to 45 knots out of bays and passes with seas at 5 feet. And tomorrow, a west wind of 25 knots with seas at 5 feet. Okay, marine. Okay, let's take a look at the tides. Here in the Kodiak District, there is a high tide at 3:38 p.m. of 8.43 feet. And a low tide this evening at 9:34 p.m. of 0.5 feet. And a high tide early tomorrow morning at 3:40 a.m. of 8.6 feet. Over on the west side in Larsen Bay, there is a high tide at 4:08 p.m. of 15.89 feet, a low tide at 10:17 p.m. of negative 0.4 feet, and then a high tide tomorrow morning 4:15 a.m. of 15.7 feet. All right. I am going to pass it on over to the Alaska Department of Fish and Game, and then when we come back, we'll go over some community announcements.
1: This is the Alaska Department of Fish and Game with Kodiak Commercial Salmon Fishery, advisory announcement number 43. This announcement was issued at 10 a.m. August 27th. There will be a 78-hour commercial salmon fishing period from noon Friday, August 28th, to 6 p.m. Monday, August 31st, in the inner and outer UGAC Bay sections of the Eastside District. As previously announced, there will be a 54-hour commercial salmon fishing period from noon Thursday, August 27th to 6 p.m. Saturday, August 29th in the following areas. The Afognak District, except the Duck Bay, Iyuit Bay, Outer Katoy Bay, and Inner Katoy Bay sections remain closed, and the southwest Afognak section is extended until 6 p.m. Saturday, August 29th. There will be a 102-hour commercial salmon fishing period from noon Thursday, August 27th to 6 p.m. Monday, August 31st in the following areas. The Outer Iyakulik section of the Southwest Kodiak District, the Humpy Dead Man section of the Alitak District, the Seven Rivers, Two-Headed, and Sigalitic sections of the Eastside Kodiak District, and the Northeast Kodiak District. The following areas are currently scheduled to close at 6 p.m. Saturday, August 29th. The Outer Karlik section of the Southwest Kodiak District, the Central, North Cape, and Inner Uganic Bay sections of the Northwest Kodiak District, the Southwest Afognak section of the Afognak District, and the Cape Alitak, Alitak Bay, Mosher Bay, and Olga Bay sections of the Alitak District. As previously announced, fishermen are reminded that in the Kodiak area, until further notice, Chinook salmon 28 inches or greater in length may not be retained by purse seine gear in the commercial fishery and must be returned to the water unharmed. Closed waters are shown on the Kodiak area salmon statistical chart and detailed in the commercial salmon fishing regulations. Statistical charts, harvest strategies, and commercial salmon fishing regulations are available at the Kodiak Fish and Game Office. Recent salmon fishery information may be obtained by calling the department's 24-hour recorder phone at 486-4559.
0: You heard him. Call our recorder phone if you have any questions. The fish and game regulations are also available online. Let's take a look at community announcements today. Let's see. The Kodiak Alutsik dancers invite you to join them in dance. 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The Kodiak Harvest Food Co-op is hosting a midweek market happening every Wednesday from 5 to 6:30 p.m. on the co-op's covered patio. This is an opportunity to see what's been growing in the community and to meet the growers and makers. The last market day will be September 30th. September 12th is looking to be a pretty busy day. I have a couple of announcements for that morning and afternoon in particular. The Kodiak Kindness Milk Run will be held at Woody Way Field Saturday, September 12th. Registration opens at 9:30 a.m. and the run begins at 10:15. You can pick your distance. Options are 1 mile, 2 mile, and a 5K around the walking path, and a 10K that will go out to Abercrombie and back. The 10K start time is 10:15, and there will be a children's race for ages 2 to 5 at 10:30. Other races will begin at 10:45. A treat of milk and cookies will be waiting at the finish line. And last but not least, the Walk of Hope Out of Darkness Memorial Activities and Remembrance Walk are also on Saturday, September 12th. Join the community as we come together to honor the lives lost to suicide, foster hope, and strengthen community connections. Registration and memorial activities begin at 10 a.m. The walk, a 15-minute walk route, begins at 11, and it will be starting from the Kodiak Marketplace. That's downtown at 111 Resinoff Drive West. You can register ahead of time by going to, I believe, the Kodiak Area Native Association website. They'll have some swag, event hoodies and stickers there. Lots of mindful activities on September 12th coming up here in a couple weeks. That is all I have for the Island Messenger today. I'm going to go ahead and pass it on over to our fisheries report, and then if we have time at the end of the hour, I'll play for some tunes. Stay tuned.
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4: From KMXT in Kodiak, it's the Alaska Fisheries Report. I'm Terry Haynes.

0: 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In recognition of the fishing industry, which provides more than 50,000 Alaskan jobs from a renewable source.
1: Pink salmon have been showing up in southeast Alaska, and that's good news for the commercial fishing industry. As reported by Coast Alaska's Angela Denning, state biologists predicted a season harvest of about 19 million fish, but at first, the pinks just weren't showing up.
2: It's definitely late. It was getting late enough in the year, though, I was starting to get pretty worried.
1: Andrew Piston is the region's salmon research supervisor for the Alaska Department of Fish and Game. He says managers had been limiting commercial openings for seiners and gillnetters because they weren't seeing sufficient numbers.
2: It's definitely an unusual season. I mean, the harvest through this past week was about as low as it's ever been since, you know, the 1960s. I mean, it was, we were off to a historically really bad start.
1: But finally, there's a glimmer of hope. When pinks showed up last week on the outer coast, managers noticed there were more males than females. That's a good sign, Piston says, because males typically show up before the females, so this means more fish are expected.
2: We saw catches improve dramatically in a lot of areas, so hopefully this turnaround will keep going for a few weeks and we'll end up, you know, getting reasonably close to our preseason forecast.
1: The value of Southeast commercial pink salmon harvest averaged about $27 million a year over the last decade. Pinks run on a two-year life cycle, with even years like this one being weaker.

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1: Federal fisheries managers have announced an emergency closure for the harvest of all coho or silver salmon on the Kuskokwim River and its tributaries. As KYUK's Evan Erickson reports, coho numbers are coming in only slightly better than the last major crash of the species.
2: Yukon Delta National Wildlife Refuge manager Spencer Reardon says this year's coho run is tracking similar to 2022, when estimated returns were the lowest in more than two decades.
3: 50% of the run has already passed Bethel now. Could the numbers improve with some late runs? Absolutely. We want to open the river, but until the fish say we can, we're closed at this moment.
2: As of August 10th, Reardon says an estimated 96,000 coho had passed the Kuskokwim River sonar just downriver from Queethluck. On the same day in 2022, that number was around 86,000.
3: That's not a lot of difference when you're comparing poor numbers to poor numbers.
2: Reardon says other recent years have averaged almost double that number of coho salmon passed through the lower river at this point in the season. The closure by federal managers comes just days after the Alaska Department of Fish and Game issued its own coho fishing closure on the river, also citing drastically reduced numbers at the sonar. In 2022, the state closed the entire Kuskokwim River and nearly all tributaries to coho salmon fishing for the first time ever. Coho rebounded in the years that followed, but Reardon says this year's low numbers didn't come as a total surprise.
3: In 2022, that's the parent year for most of the coho salmon that we're seeing this year. And because those numbers were low, we did half expect them to come in low also.
2: But Reardon says looking at parent years to predict coho run strength isn't always reliable.
3: Like in 2020, the runs were low too, but 4 years later, 2024,

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AMSEA at AMSEA.org or 907-747-3287.

0: Seiners in Sitka broke the single-day record for harvesting pink salmon not once but twice this month. As reported by KCAW's Catherine Rose, Sitka's previous single-day harvest record was set in 2017 when roughly 950,000 pink salmon were caught. Aaron Dupuy is the area management biologist with the Alaska Department of Fish and Game. He says while pink salmon harvests are down in other parts of the state, they're surging in Sitka.
1: Yeah, and we've just been seeing really strong harvests of pink salmon and really strong escapements, which was kind of unusual for an even year and fairly unusual given what's been going on with pink salmon and the rest of the Gulf of Alaska. So it's pretty special to have a good pink run in the Sitka area this year.
0: He says local seiners beat the record on August 6th this year, catching 1.23 million pink salmon in one day. It didn't take them long for them to beat it again, harvesting 1.28 million pink salmon on August 10th. Dupuy says fishing effort was up this year, in part because pinks arrived late for some of the fisheries that typically see higher participation.
1: So a lot of that per seine effort moved from the Ketchikan area, Juneau, Petersburg, over to Sitka. So right now, we have about 20 or 30 more boats than average. And then combine that with a pretty good run.
0: Dupuy says ocean conditions may have played a part in the good run. And the weather played a part in salmon escapement, too. That's the number of fish that make it past the fishery into streams to spawn. With the dry August weather, water levels were low when the fish showed up.
1: In a lot of these other systems, the fish aren't up the creek. We have the whole escapement sitting there. And kind of the worst-case scenario is the fish go up the creek and then the water drops. And then you can have pretty big mortality events, which isn't great. But we haven't had that because the water levels were low prior to the fish showing up.
0: As of August 17th, Dupuy said the fishery was ranked the seventh largest in the state's history with more openings to come. That's a big contrast from what state fishery managers were anticipating earlier in the summer.
1: I mean, it started out the season looking pretty grim, like historic low harvest levels and escapement observations going into the last week in July. It was kind of looking like it might be a disaster. And then all of a sudden, all these fish started showing up.
0: The record pink harvest will sell for a high price. Right now, Dupuy says purse seined pink salmon are going for 60 cents a pound, as much as double some recent years.
2: Support for the Alaska Fisheries Report comes from the Alaska Seafood Marketing Institute, working to raise the value of our seafood harvest for the benefit of all Alaskans. On the web at alaskaseafood.org.
0: For the past two summers, a bar in Sitka has acted as a makeshift gallery for a local artist who recently won a prestigious international award for his work. KCAW's Lauren Salemo met with the painter to learn more about the stories he wants to preserve.
3: Stephen Laurie sits at a booth in the Pioneer Bar in Sitka and points to a painting behind the counter. It's a portrait of Art Petreborg, whose windswept white hair whisks across a canvas filled with dark clouds.
4: He's got braided sideburns. Are you kidding me? I mean, that was the coolest thing I'd ever seen.
3: The two met nearly 50 years ago when Laurie started trolling, and he still remembers their first interaction. Laurie's 30-some paintings hanging in

0: the bar look to capture these types of stories. The collection is called This Thing We Call the Ocean, Part 2, Names Discovered, Stories Told. It's similar to last summer's exhibit, in name and content, but this time it also honors some people from the past.
1: They're no longer with us, but they formed the sort of the core, or that they set the tone for fishing in Pelican and in Sitka.
0: A downtown bar might not be a traditional gallery space, but Laurie prefers it that way.
1: This is where ordinary people come, and that's the audience that I'm interested in.
0: Earlier this summer, Laurie accepted the People's Choice Award for one of New Zealand's most prestigious painted portraiture competitions. He was recognized by the New Zealand Portrait Gallery for a painting of him and his sons aboard the fishing vessel Born Again. It hangs with his other works at the Pioneer Bar. The bar's walls are typically covered in small, framed photographs of fishermen, their boats, and the ocean, but Maite Lorente, who helped Laurie curate this collection, says there comes a time when you start to ignore the photos.
2: If you want to see a work of art that you have in your place, or you really want to see it once time has gone by, you need to move it, you need to shake it. When we remove these paintings, those stories come back with a louder voice.
0: Laurie's paintings help bring a new perspective.
2: It feels different.
1: Yeah.
2: Nor better, nor worse, but different.
0: Lorente helped Laurie find stories and family photos for him to paint, though the artist seems to know quite a few of his subjects.
1: Jake Phillips here, he was so kind to me when he could have been really tough on me.
0: Laurie says he admires how fishermen would help one another, even when they didn't have to. He knows fishing is a stressful job. He was a troller for 43 years, but he wants to capture the lightness of his subjects, not just their grit.
1: Painting someone like Moses Johnson Sr. there, you know, that guy was one of the best fishermen in this town, but really just totally low-key and not at all pushy, or, you know, he was a really mellow guy. His biggest thing was his basketball when he was a young man, but he caught fish like crazy.
0: There's a portrait of Bill Hills, a name Lorente came across when researching Greentop Harbor on Jacobi Island, not far from Pelican. Hill started fishing in Alaska in the late 1930s.
1: We're not talking about float planes or Coast Guard helicopters or any of that. You're on your own, you know, and so it becomes a community of people. You're keeping an eye on your neighbor, even if he cuts you off every now and again, you're still keeping an eye on him.
0: Laurie remembers a time when there'd be picnics on the beach if fishing was slow. He says the shortened fishing season has made the job more competitive over the years, and he hopes his paintings are a reminder of how essential a close-knit community is to fishing in Southeast. In Sitka, I'm Lauren Salemo.
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6: 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This is Don't Go by the Greeting Committee.

0: That last song was Hush by Strictly Platonic. Before that was No Me Querías Tanto by Natalia Lacunza. And before that was Don't Go by The Greeting Committee. Thank you for listening to the 12 o'clock hour. Sorry, just hitting a button, get ready. Coming up, we have Emerald Isle Bluegrass. And it'll hopefully, you know, not be too much of a genre whiplash there. From the indie rock to yeehaw music. But I hope you had a good hour. I hope you guys go out and enjoy some of that sunshine that we'll be having this weekend. And I hope that you continue listening to KMXT Kodiak 100.1 FM, because it also has translators. K269AW Larsen Bay, K269AX Carluck, K269AY Okyok, K269AZ Old Harbor, K220AU Port Lions, also streaming live on the web at kmxt.org, and in the KMXT app. I keep reading that station ID too efficiently. 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Sorry that we couldn't get through all of it today. And coming up here in a few seconds, Emerald Isle Bluegrass. 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

That was Hot Rise singing You Were On My Mind this morning. I've got Don Flemons, Rocky Mountain Boys with Jerry Garcia, Bella Fleck and Abigail Washburn, Tyler Childers, the Gibson Brothers, Sturgill Simpson, Green Sky Bluegrass, Serge Orse, Wooden Wire, Charles Wesley Godwin, Watkins Family Hour, Jim Lauderdale, and the Steep Canyon Rangers. First up, we've got Lonesome Old River Blues. This is by Don Flemons.

0: song was originally done by Charlie Monroe. 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
1: I made it up myself.

That was Long Violent History by Tyler Childers. Bella Fleck and Abigail Washburn sang Railroad, and Black Mountain Boys with Jerry Garcia did a song called Rosalie McFall. Thanks for joining us. Next up, I've got Homemade Wine by the Gibson Brothers.

That was called When Doves Cry by Sarah Jorce. Green Sky Bluegrass sang Grow Together. And before that was a song called Shamrock. Here's Wood and Wire. This is called John.

Lyin' Low by Charles Wesley Godwin and Sturgill Simpson sang Go in Peace, and Sad Daddy was in there, had a song called Charlie Pickle. Yeah, nice name, right? Here's The Cure. This is by the Watson Family Hour.

is called You've Got This by Jim Lauderdale, and we're going to end it with the Steep Canyon Rangers. This is In the Next Life. Thanks for joining us. Hope you enjoyed the bluegrass today. I'm Willie B., and as usual, I'm out of here.

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0: You think we done all right?
1: Well, we still breeding and fussing. That's something.
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3: More and more, the world knows Kodiak Island for its bears. Fortunately, the Kodiak bear population is healthy and stable today. But locals as well as visitors get excited at the opportunity to see a bear in person and perhaps capture an image on film. Sadly, when proper bear viewing etiquette is not followed, bears, especially on the road system, become used to humans, and this often results in the bear's demise. When you learn of a bear sighting on the road system, please remember that human pressure on bears is often harmful to the animal. While observing a bear from a safe distance is a magical experience, we shouldn't push the limits and risk changing bears' natural behavior, not even for a photo. In Denali National Park, it's illegal to approach a bear to a distance less than 300 yards while in remote areas. Let's not wait until accidents occur here on Kodiak to set our own standards about viewing bears. Finally, please remind others that bears need and deserve our respect. Within our community, we can each do our part to ensure that the Kodiak bear population remains healthy well into the future. This message is brought to you by Cubs, the Kodiak Unified Bear Subcommittee.
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0: Kodiak Char is proud to support KMXT, an important part of our community. 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

Tonight on the Atomic Hour, we take aim at the man with the golden gun, along with John Barry and his orchestra. 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

0: The delightful KD, Queen of Tennessee by the Apache Relay. Starting off this week's Atomic Hour, I'm your host, Mr. 1960, the mid-century millennial. We also heard brand new oldies from Gin Wigmore with New Rush and Forever by the Explorers Club, doing their best Beach Boys impression.
1: Or maybe it was four. Suddenly, I found myself doing the Frook. Then the swim, then the Watusi, and I didn't even know I knew the Watusi, or who I was dancing with, or what happened to my pants, or why I was wearing a bra on my head. And I didn't even care, because I could dance.
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1: And now let's stroll to the street corner for some doo-wop after dark. Music from The Roommates and the Fleetwoods on the way, but first, it's the Fascinators with Oh, Rosemarie.

0: The Roommates, cover of I Only Want You. Some delicious doo-wop after dark for our Atomic Hour show this week. We also heard the Fleetwoods version of Ricky Nelson's Poor Little Fool and the Fascinators' original Oh Rosemarie. I'm your host, Mr. 1960. 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
1: Hold your horses, Slugger. Just let me change my jacket.
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0: It's been a while since we've taken a journey up the country, and this week we'll even make a stop in Rockabillyville. Some 21st century tunesmiths on this week's show. First up, it's Ross Kleiner and The Thrill.

Get the fire extinguishers. That was White Horse covering Bruce Springsteen's I'm on Fire. We also heard Without You by Ross Kleiner and The Thrill, bringing us to the bottom of this week's Atomic Hour show. When we return, there's a golden bullet with our name on it for Spy-Fi on the Hi-Fi. Welcome back to the Atomic Hour. I'm your host, Mr. 1960, the mid-century millennial. You may now set your decoder rings for Spy-Fi on the Hi-Fi. It's our 57th episode, which means we're due for another James Bond film soundtrack featuring the marvelous work of Mr. John Barry and his orchestra. After a one-film hiatus in 1973, where he allowed Fifth Beatle George Martin to handle the soundtrack for Live and Let Die, John was back in fine form for 1974's The Man with the Golden Gun. Phasing out the twangy Vic Flick guitar he had used for Sean Connery's adventures in the 60s with a more sophisticated string section,

The singer recruited to record the title track for this film was Lulu, who was known as the lead singer of Lulu and the Lovers in the mid-60s, and had her biggest hit with To Sir With Love.

As usual, old John got a lot of mileage out of this theme tune, spreading it around throughout the soundtrack in a marvelous milieu of song stylings. We got to hear a honky-tonk saloon version from the Old West,

The titular man with the golden gun is Francisco Scaramanga, played by the late, great Christopher Lee, a millionaire hitman with a disassemblable golden pistol and bullets to match.

Every James Bond arch enemy needs an uncanny henchman, and Scaramanga comes packaged with a diminutive butler named Knick-Knack, played by Fantasy Island's Hervé Villechaize.

The early 70s energy crisis being underway, another plotline features the recovery of a tremendously valuable Solex agitator, which can either provide limitless solar power or be used for infinite destruction.

Every James Bond film is a travel film, of course. And this time, the cinematography and John Barry's score celebrates the Eastern flavor of Thailand.

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3: It seems that there is a flow to this music. There are no secret meanings and no hinting codes. And it's the music about America, too.

0: lot of people, a lot of ways. And this new album of theirs, Ballad of Easy Rider, seems to speak for a lot of people too. Birds, yes, on Columbia.
1: Number one, then.

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We'll close this week's episode with Teen Idol Time. Pat Boone watches cartoons with Mel Blanc, and Barry Mann begs Cynthia Wilde to talk to me, baby. But after focusing on James Bond in this second half, we'll now feature a different James altogether, Mr. James Darren, who is advocating for some recognition for a friend of his.

It was a moonlit night in old Mexico. I walked alone between some old adobe haciendas. Suddenly, I heard the plaintive cry of a young Mexican girl.

0: 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Join me for this week's Unexpected Elements from the BBC, where stories of widespread droughts across continents have us deep diving into watery science. We bring you underwater rivers and how last year's Nobel Prize-winning materials are this year's secret for harvesting hundreds of litres of water from thin air. That's Unexpected Elements from the BBC.
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Alaska's own Matt Hopper with a tune from his latest record. We kicked off the show with Supergirl from the album Blowin' Gold. And if you're a Matt Hopper fan, you can check out his latest visit to the show. That interview is up on the Alaska's Fresh Catch Interview Archive on SoundCloud. And I know it's a little bit too early to call it, but Blowin' Gold might be my favorite album of 2026. And at the very least, sitting on top of the stack right now. And hey, welcome to the show. This is Alaska's Fresh Catch. My name's Dave, and I'm here to bring you some of the best new music from Alaska and beyond. And, you know, like it or not, summer is almost over, but this week I have an all-music episode to help keep your toes tapping as we enjoy what we got left. And coming your way this hour, we're going to hear from some more Alaskan groups like Sundog, The Heists coming out of Juneau, and Christina Napoleon. Plus, this week we also have a lot of duos on the show. The Heists are a duo, so are Royal Blood, Howdy, and this next band, Fatalis. Now, it's the duo of David Petillo of Strange Magic and Chilean-American singer Kaylin Coast. This is their new single. It's Voices, here on Alaska's Fresh Catch.

That was Texas duo Howdy, stylized as H-O-V-V-D-Y. That was What I Had from their album Big World, which just dropped here last Friday. Taking a quick jaunt to the north coast of Australia for a chill tune from Babe Rainbow. That was Waterfall from their album Acid and Honey, which is out now. And at the top, the duo of David Petillo and Kaylin Coast. That was Fatales with their brand new single, Voices. And you're tuned into an all-music episode of Alaska's Fresh Catch this week. Still to come, we're going to head down to Juneau and hear a new one from The Heists. I have Sierra Farrell exploring some 60s Memphis sounds. But first, here is the Seattle-born band The Head and the Heart. They are covering a song from the great Loudon Wainwright III. This is their take on The Swimming Song on Alaska's Fresh Catch.

Nice little three-song set for you here, ending it in Juno with the duo of the Heists. You may have seen them at Salmon Fest, but they also have their album release show happening on September 12th at the legendary Crystal Saloon in Juno. We heard Seasons Turn from those guys. Sarah Farrell in the middle with Trying to Love You, and at the top, The Head and the Heart, covering Loudon Wainwright III's song, The Swimming Song. A lot more to come here on Alaska's Fresh Catch. In this next set, we're heading to Arizona to hear from the indie trio The Swaves, plus a brand new track from Anchorage's Christina Napoleon. But first, it's Tyler Ballgame kicking it off with Live It Down here on Alaska's Fresh Catch.

Arizona indie trio The Sways ending that set. That track was featured on their debut EP. We heard Someday We Will Dream About Today. Anchorage musician Christina Napoleon right in the middle of that set with her brand new song Camden. And if you want to catch her live, she's playing the State Fair this Friday at the Heritage Stage at 1 p.m. And then again at Hearth Artisan Pizza September 3rd. Tyler Ballgame kicking off that set with a tune from his debut album from early this year. We heard Live It Down. And if you're just joining us, you're tuned into Alaska's Fresh Catch, and we're going to switch it up a bit and turn the dial up. Now, maybe not all the way to 11 per se, but we're definitely going to be leaning into the rock for this next long set of music. And we're starting off with the latest from Social Distortion. Here's their new single called Tonight on Alaska's Fresh Catch.

circuit. Played twice at the county fair. And the second time, Ben, our friend who worked the business end, said a guy from a label was there. There were two more like him at the next show, staring us down like hawks. And there was love in the air, and all the money was there, and we were going on tour.

Fresh Catch as we wrap up the show this week. That was their song Candlebox from their new album Days. And what's kind of funny is the song was about a fictional band that got their big break opening for Candlebox. But now, actually, the Mountain Goats are going to open for Candlebox. I guess the lead singer, John Darnielle, sang that fantasy into reality. So there you go, the Mountain Goats. Coming out of D.C., we heard Oh He Dead. And they have a new album coming out September 25th called Vertigo. We heard The Weight off of that. Before Oh He Dead, we heard from Anchorage trio Sundog. I played you their latest single, Underwater. Royal Blood chiming in before that with 10 Over 10. That British duo of Mike Kerr and Ben Thatcher are dropping a new 10-song album called Dead Company November 13th. And at the top, the new single from Social Distortion called Tonight. All right, my friends. Well, my name's Dave. It's been an absolute pleasure, as always. Thank you for hanging out with me and the music here on Alaska's Fresh Catch. You can follow us on Instagram at AKFreshCatch, a great place to see what you missed, what's coming up, or to reach out to the show. And a big thank you, as always, to all of our friends who listen on KCAW Sitka, on KRNN Juneau, on KSTK Wrangell, on KTNA Talkeetna, on KHNS Haynes, on KMXT Kodiak, on KFSK Petersburg, on KUAC Fairbanks, on KUCB on Alaska, on KBRW Barrow, on CJUC The Juice in Whitehorse. Shout out to everyone holding it down on the west side, listening on KNOM Nome, and of course a big what's up to the homies, listening on KNBA Anchorage and in the Mattsu Valley. Now this week I'm leaving you with a band I couldn't quite find a place for in the rest of the show. It's Irish indie rockers The Merry Wallopers. These guys have a new album coming out mid-September called Paddy Wackery, and I enjoyed this song, so I wanted to share it with you as well. So here's a new one from The Merry Wallopers. It's Kit Kat Club. And my friends, remember, take care of yourselves, take care of each other, support your local music scene, and I'll see you guys next week.

0: Hi, I'm Bob McDonald. 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Last fall, we celebrated our show before a live audience, looking back at our history and ahead to the next half century of science.
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